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led me to the cross. Only then I understood that even in the ruthless pain

0: We're pretty good at charging our phones before they hit zero. 10% gets our attention, 5% feels urgent, and 1%, we start looking for an outlet. 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
1: Life has a way of handing out names. Successful, disappointing, difficult, too much, not enough. Sometimes the name came from somebody else. Sometimes it came from one bad decision. And sometimes you've repeated it so long, it started sounding like the truth. But God does not identify you by the worst moment in your story. In Christ, failure is not your name. Shame is not your name. Forgotten is not your name. You are known. You are loved. You are someone mercy came looking for. Grace tells the truth about sin, then tells a greater truth about what Jesus has done with it. So be careful which name you answer to today. The loudest voice is not always the one with authority. Let the one who made you tell you who you are. 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
1: That's Micah Tyler, and it's about 10 minutes before the top of the hour. You ever had somebody leave something to you in a will? You know, the peace that comes from the Lord Jesus Christ is our bequest. It's what he's willed to us. Jesus is still alive, though, unlike anybody else who's willed something. John 14:27, Jesus says, "Peace I leave with you, my peace I give to you. Not as the world gives do I give to you. Don't let your heart be troubled, neither let it be afraid." Here's Brooke Legertwood.

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0: American Family News, I'm Robert Thornton. Iran's foreign minister has proposed a plan to reopen the Strait of Hormuz. Here's Fox's Tanya J. Powers.
1: The proposal laid out by the Iranian foreign minister to reporters on the sidelines of the United Nations General Assembly resembles the commitments in June's so-called Memorandum of Understanding with the U.S. that quickly collapsed. The seven-day plan calls for all hostilities to end, including in Lebanon, the U.S. release of Iran's frozen assets, a waiver of sanctions on Iranian oil, and lifting the naval blockade on Iran. On the last day, the Strait of Hormuz would be reopened. Iran's foreign minister said his country was ready to put the plan into effect as soon as President Trump agreed to it. The proposal comes after the presidents of both countries delivered hostile speeches at the UN this week, with President Trump threatening Iran with, quote, annihilation.
0: A senior Iranian official invoked the White House while discussing Tehran's missile capabilities today and said Iran wants to develop weapons with enough range to reach the U.S. The Iranian vice president made the remarks on Iranian state television. New Jersey's Democrat lieutenant governor has resigned after the governor demanded he step down over sexual harassment allegations and ethical lapses involving his relationships with women. Governor Mikey Sherrill had given Lieutenant Governor Dale Caldwell an ultimatum that he resign by today, though she lacked the power to remove him if he said no. Sherrill announced her resignation at a news conference. Officials are sounding the alarm over a lethal new wave of synthetic drugs sweeping the nation, from ultra-potent compounds to dangerous substances linked to recent student overdoses. More from AFN's Chris Woodward.
2: During a segment on the Fox & Friends program, former DEA Administrator Derek Maltz warned that the traditional ways we fight the drug crisis are no longer enough.
3: Right now, as I've said repeatedly, this is a chemical attack against our country, especially focused on the younger generation.
2: Maltz noted that global criminal networks are constantly outpacing law enforcement by altering chemical formulas faster than governments can schedule them.
3: We've been playing whack-a-mole. These criminal networks can change the chemistry much quicker than the traditional systems that we have in America or around the world.
2: Describing the situation as a tsunami of synthetic drugs saturating the country, Maltz said that this is a nonpartisan issue demanding a complete culture shift in how we approach education and prevention.
3: Mandatory education in every school in America. Why is that not happening? We're destroying our future generation with these synthetic drugs. So what's more important than our future, our kids? Are we kidding each other? Right? You can teach them math and English and chemistry. That's great. But if they're taking these substances and die, what good is it?
2: I'm Chris Woodward.
0: Some Christians do not vote. Others do, but it can still be hard to research each candidate in every race. iVoter Guide aims to help people vote their values. And there is even information on school board elections that can occur at random times throughout the year. Here's Toby Paxton of iVoter Guy.
4: We have states that have elections in February, in April. We have Texas who has one election on a Saturday in May.
0: Paxton made her comments at the Pray Vote Stand Summit in Leesburg, Virginia. AFA Action is a sponsor of the event. Hurricane Polo in the Pacific Ocean is expected to make a sharp right turn and head directly toward Mexico as the weekend goes on. Several inches of rain are expected, with the threat of mudslides and landslides. Fox Weather's Brian Norcross.
5: Go forward in time, that ends up here aggravating the monsoon over New Mexico, and the moisture spreads into the plains, and we get kind of a lee side low developing here, according to the model. So this could be significant weather heading up into the southwest part of the U.S. For next week.
0: Forecast models hint that the rain could eventually spread beyond the plains into the eastern U.S. by late next week. On Wall Street, stocks were up today. The Dow rose 479, the S&P added 39, the Nasdaq climbed 129, West Texas Intermediate crude was down to about $92 a barrel. That is all our time for this hour's news. You can see more news online at afn.net. I'm Robert Thornton.
6: Our Bible verse today is found in the Psalms. Our soul waits for the Lord. He is our help and our shield. For our heart rejoices in him because we trust in his holy name. Let your loving kindness, O Lord, be upon us, according as we have hoped in you. That was Psalm 33, verses 20 through 22. 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

0: American Family News, I'm Robert Thornton. Iran's foreign minister has proposed a plan to reopen the Strait of Hormuz. Here's Fox's Tanya J. Powers.
1: The proposal laid out by the Iranian foreign minister to reporters on the sidelines of the United Nations General Assembly resembles the commitments in June's so-called Memorandum of Understanding with the U.S. that quickly collapsed. The seven-day plan calls for all hostilities to end, including in Lebanon, the U.S. release of Iran's frozen assets, a waiver of sanctions on Iranian oil, and lifting the naval blockade on Iran. On the last day, the Strait of Hormuz would be reopened. Iran's foreign minister said his country was ready to put the plan into effect as soon as President Trump agreed to it. The proposal comes after the presidents of both countries delivered hostile speeches at the UN this week, with President Trump threatening Iran with, quote, annihilation.
0: A senior Iranian official invoked the White House while discussing Tehran's missile capabilities today and said Iran wants to develop weapons with enough range to reach the U.S. The Iranian vice president made the remarks on Iranian state television. New Jersey's Democrat lieutenant governor has resigned after the governor demanded he step down over sexual harassment allegations and ethical lapses involving his relationships with women. Governor Mikey Sherrill had given Lieutenant Governor Dale Caldwell an ultimatum that he resigned by today, though she lacked the power to remove him if he said no. Sherrill announced a resignation at a news conference. Officials are sounding the alarm over a lethal new wave of synthetic drugs sweeping the nation, from ultra-potent compounds to dangerous substances linked to recent student overdoses. More from AFN's Chris Woodward.
2: During a segment on the Fox and Friends program, former DEA Administrator Derek Maltz warned that the traditional ways we fight the drug crisis are no longer enough.
3: Right now, as I've said repeatedly, this is a chemical attack against our country, especially focused on the younger generation.
2: Maltz noted that global criminal networks are constantly outpacing law enforcement by altering chemical formulas faster than governments can schedule them.
3: We've been playing whack-a-mole. These criminal networks can change the chemistry much quicker than the traditional systems that we have in America or around the world.
2: Describing the situation as a tsunami of synthetic drugs saturating the country, Maltz said that this is a nonpartisan issue demanding a complete culture shift in how we approach education and prevention.
3: Mandatory education in every school in America. Why is that not happening? We're destroying our future generation with these synthetic drugs. So what's more important than our future, our kids? Are we kidding each other? Right? You can teach them math and English and chemistry. That's great. But if they're taking these substances and die, what good is it?
2: I'm Chris Woodward.
0: Some Christians do not vote. Others do, but it can still be hard to research each candidate in every race. iVoter Guide aims to help people vote their values. And there is even information on school board elections that can occur at random times throughout the year. Here's Toby Paxton of iVoter Guide.
4: We have states that have elections in February, in April. We have Texas who has one election on a Saturday in May.
0: Paxton made her comments at the Pray Vote Stand Summit in Leesburg, Virginia. AFA Action is a sponsor of the event. Hurricane Polo in the Pacific Ocean is expected to make a sharp right turn and head directly toward Mexico as the weekend goes on. Several inches of rain are expected, with the threat of mudslides and landslides. Fox Weather's Brian Norcross.
5: Go forward in time, that ends up here aggravating the monsoon over New Mexico, and the moisture spreads into the plains, and we get kind of a lee side low developing here, according to the model. So this could be significant weather heading up into the southwest part of the U.S. For next week.
0: Forecast models hint that the rain could eventually spread beyond the plains into the eastern U.S. by late next week. On Wall Street, stocks were up today. The Dow rose 479, the S&P added 39, the Nasdaq climbed 129, West Texas Intermediate crude was down to about $92 a barrel. That is all our time for this hour's news. You can see more news online at afn.net. I'm Robert Thornton.
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1: From Joshua 1:8, this book of the law shall not depart from your mouth, but you shall meditate in it day and night, that you may observe to do according to all that is written in it. 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
1: Having a defibrillator on site can be a wonderful idea, but it's important to understand your obligations if you do offer such a tool in your ministry. Rodney was an elderly deacon in his church, and after having his own heart attack, he wanted to make sure that anyone at the church was protected. With his pastor's blessing, he called the Christian Law Association to find out what he needed to know. Our attorneys were able to explain to Rodney that this particular state in which he lived required any organization that offered an AED to provide training to any intended users. Let me make sure you hear that clearly. His state requires that you have training before you can use the AED. Once that was complete, they were ready to go. Be sure you know the law for your given state and area. AEDs are a great medical tool, but know what the law is if you intend to use it in your ministry.
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1: So we're back in Genesis 1. We're going through our series. We're going to go through the first 11 chapters of Genesis. And of course, obviously, I'm slowing way down in the first two chapters because it's so foundational and critical, and it builds on itself. So if you've missed some of these messages, last week was our fifth Sunday, and we try to teach a more kid-friendly message on that day. But the week before, you can go back and catch up those messages on our website. But we're going to be in verses 26 through 31 today. But before we start, I want to introduce it. I don't know if we have any Stephen Ambrose lovers in here. He was a World War II historian and incredibly prolific author. And he wrote the book, Band of Brothers, in 1992. And it became an HBO series and just resonated with a lot of people around the world. And in that book and in that series, it features this company of Army paratroopers called Easy Company. And it consisted of about 140 men who for 3.5 years... That sounds familiar, doesn't it? 3.5 years, they did everything together. They trained together. They lived together. They endured hardship and suffering together. And they fought together, and many of them died together for one another. And it's interesting, man, as you read that book and as you watch the series, the thing that stands out most is not their noteworthy victories, and they were many. I mean, it's unquestionable that the accomplishments that these men achieved were pivotal in them winning the war. And that's what the series is about. But what really stands out in the book is these men's devotion to one another, their devotion to one another. They had a bond that, here's the way it was shared in the book, tighter than friends, closer than brothers, different than lovers, unknown to all outsiders. Anybody that's ever served in the military probably knows something about that, or even served as a first responder where you're enduring traumatic things together with a team of people who are like-minded and who share solidarity. They depended on one another, is what Stephen Ambrose says. That's kind of the motto of this book. They depended on one another. They trusted each other. They loved each other, and the world changed. And what he says in the book is that it wasn't just their ideology or their glory that was what kept these men going. It was the person right next to them in the foxhole. Because you think about that, yeah, their common cause. I mean, their World War II was about Hitler, this evil regiment that was taking place in Germany that was genocide and killing off people. And you think, like, their common interest was to eradicate him. And they did, essentially, that all the way up to the Eagle's Nest where Hitler lived. But that wasn't what drew them together, according to Ambrose. It was their love for one another. They were willing to give their lives for one another. Their trust in one another, their knowledge of one another was total and complete. Spending 3.5 years together, day and night, you can imagine. Here's a quote. On a night march, they would hear a cough, and they would know who it was. On a night maneuver, they would see someone sneaking through the woods, and they would know instantly who it was from his silhouette. They knew what each other sounded like. They knew what each other looked like. They knew what each other smelled like. That's interesting, isn't it? That's a relational bond. And that bond that was forged in the foxhole, it didn't end when the war ended. No, man, they were like family for their entire lives. They would visit one another. They would help pay medical bills. They traveled together. Many of them launched businesses together, went to one another's weddings, went to one another's funerals, named their kids after one another, told one another secrets they had never shared with anybody else. So Band of Brothers is kind of a living answer to the question, how do human beings stay together in trying times? And the answer is together, relationally, together and relationally. Now, illustrations could come from every part of life, man, not just soldiers, but think of teams. Think of the teams that have enjoyed a measure of success that elevate them above others. What was it that was so featured in their victories? Sometimes it's talent. But most of the time, you know what it is? It's chemistry. It's chemistry. Do you remember the New England Patriots back in 2004? They had the longest winning streak in history up to that time, 21 games. They won 2 Super Bowls back-to-back, 04 and 05. And their head coach, he was interviewed after one of their games, and they said, hey, what's the secret? And you would think he would mention the MVP, Tom Brady, but he didn't. You know what he said? He said, the strength of this team is the team. What's that mean? They didn't just practice together. They didn't just play together and go home. They have They had locker room chemistry, man. Those guys spent their lives with one another. They were relational. They were connected. It's interesting to me, man. You think of soldiers, military, you think of athletes and sports and teams. And what did the Apostle Paul compare Christianity to? What were his favorite metaphors? Soldiers, athletes, farmers. Relational chemistry, the dynamic there. And we see that in this passage in Genesis 1. So turn there with me. If you're not there already, I want to read this, just a short section. And you're wondering, where did you get that from this? Well, I want to show you. That's the burden this morning. Starting in verse 26, then God said, let us make man in our image after our likeness, and let them have dominion over the fish of the sea and over the birds of the heavens and over the livestock and over all the earth and over every creeping thing that creeps on the earth. So God created man in his own image. In the image of God, he created him. Male and female, he created them. And God blessed them. And God said to them, are you guys picking up on all the plurals here? He said to them, be fruitful and multiply, fill the earth and subdue it and have dominion over the fish of the sea, over the birds of the heavens, over every living thing that moves on the earth. And God said, behold, I have given you every plant yielding seed that is on the face of the earth and every tree with seed in its fruit. You shall have them for dominion, you shall have them for food. And to every beast of the earth and every bird of the heavens and to everything that creeps on the earth, everything that has the breath of life, I have given every green plant for food. And it was so. And God saw everything that he had made, and behold, it was very good. And there was evening and there was morning the sixth day. So 3 points today, and then you can be on your way, okay? We'll get out of this sweat box. We'll celebrate communion. We'll live life together. 3 points. Number one, we are relational by design. You and I, we were created. That's part of our, you might say, our hardware is to be connected. Even before we're born in our mother's womb, that's the way God wired us. Number two, we are dysfunctional by default. I know that's a graphic word and I use it on purpose. We see families that we would say, that's dysfunctional. We see relationships, we say that's dysfunctional. But the truth of the matter, ladies and gentlemen, if we're honest, all of us relationally are dysfunctional. Because sin has entered the world through Adam and Eve's disobedience, and it has done a number on all of our relationships. It's introduced conflict into harmony. It's introduced something hideous into what God made beautiful. And number three, we are called by Christ, and I'll explain what I mean by that when we get to that point. Number one, we're relational by design. I don't know if you knew this or not, and I don't know if it really matters to you, but I'm always interested, man, when the other disciplines and the other sciences kind of catch up to the Bible and finally agree and affirm what biblical theology has said all along. And there is a critical mass of evidence that's mounting now by the professional scientific community that we are, in fact, created. Well, they wouldn't say created. They would say, I don't know what they would say. Would say we're designed, I guess, maybe. Human beings are relational, and we are at our best, and we are functioning optimally when we have deep, meaningful, life-giving relationships as part of our life. They say that. That's a quote. Theology used to be called the queen of the sciences, but now anthropology, philosophy, even chemistry, and existentialism, all those other disciplines are finally catching up. Especially psychology is admitting that. They say we develop, we heal, we grow, we change primarily and directly through relationships. And we see that in Genesis. That is just basic origin design. But other people like Dr. Richard Plassey said this, we are designed to absorb the presence of others. We are designed to absorb the presence of others. I want you to think about that for a minute. Think, especially you moms, think about your newborn baby. What does that baby need more than anything else? Human contact, human touch. That's what nursing does. It bonds a caregiver to an infant in a way that nothing else in the world can. I was reading so much on this week, scientists are talking about how infants, the one thing they're looking to do when their eyes are able to focus and open fully, you know what they're doing? They are looking to make eye contact, meaningful, intimate eye contact. And that's why nursing is so important for a mother. And we have 6 kids. We've seen that. I don't want to get too graphic, but you can just use your imagination. That baby is there getting life-nourishing proteins from his or her mom, and the eye contact is there. They're down there just looking. They're feeding, but they're looking. That's meaningful to them. They want to make human contact. That's by design. God made them that way. God made all of us that way. And listen, you say, yeah, when you wean them, it's over. No, it's not. No, it's not. But something has been set by the time that happens, either for good or for bad. Sometimes we can be significantly damaged and have setbacks because a caregiver that we grew up with didn't give us those things that we need because we're made by design to be relational. That's how we thrive. Here's another quote by Dr. Alan Shore, a neuropsychologist. Check this out. We are born to form attachments. Our brains are physically wired to develop in tandem with another's through emotional communications beginning before words are spoken. And that is why COVID and the pandemic wrecked so many people. I mean, if you think about that, social isolation, social distancing, being cut off from meaningful relationships, having to talk to your grandma through a screen, work remotely at home, not going into the office. I know initially we were like, cool, that's awesome. But then have you paid attention to some of the statistics that have came out since COVID? It's absolutely devastating, man. What happens when human beings are separated from meaningful relationships? That's why a lot of the professionals are now saying, whoops, uh-oh, that wasn't good. That wasn't helpful. Isolating people did more damage than COVID itself did. The professionals are admitting that now. And here's the truth, ladies and gentlemen. We are relational beings because we were created in the image of a relational God. Now, what in the world does that mean? Well, our early church fathers wanted to understand the Trinity, this Christian reality of God is three in one, Father, Son, and Holy Spirit. And you catch a glimpse of that. We talked about in a previous message, God, before he created man, he did something really unique. What did he say? He spoke to himself and he said, let us make man in our image after our likeness. And then he referred to humans in the plural and let them. So when God in his mind conceived of creating human beings, he said, these human beings that I'm going to make, they're going to be in our image. There's a hint there of not just the greatness of God, because the word Elohim can imply that majesty and greatness. There's also a hint of Trinity there. You think of that tri-unity, three in one. God is Father, Son, and Holy Spirit. Each member of the Trinity is co-equal, co-eternal, co-substantial. And God said, I'm going to make people that reflect that. Well, what in the world does that mean? Well, we'll get to this a little bit later in chapter 2. It means it's not good for man or woman to be alone. We are not fully bearing God's image if we are alone and isolated and by ourselves. So the early church fathers, when they were trying to understand this idea of Trinity, they went to every Bible verse. This is before Strong's Concordance, okay? They went to every Bible verse and they said, what is the Trinity like? How do they respond to one another? How do they live together? What had they been doing from all eternity? And what difference does it make when mankind is created because of that? So here's what they came up with. This is so cool. If you're a Baptist, this may make you a little bit uncomfortable, okay? So they came up, our church fathers, particularly those in the Greek church, in the Eastern church, and they came up with a Greek term called perichoresis. Peri, you may remember the word perimeter. It means around, okay, circle. And the word choreo, which is dance, choreography. So they came up with how does the Trinity relate to each other? And it's a love dance. They dance around. You think, oh, I don't like that. Well, listen, here's the idea. I don't know if you've ever watched certain cultures at weddings. Some of them, particularly Greek cultures, have a dance. And it's not just two people that are dancing. It's three people. And they form a circle. They form this tight bond, and they begin to move slowly, but in sync, in unison with one another. And you can see each member of that dance team, they have their own individual personality, but the faster they move, and they're coordinated, and they're balanced, it begins to be a blur. So it's as if there's three in one. And you know, if you dance at all, you have to be coordinated. You have to give. You have to receive. There has to be trust there. And dancing is also a form of like love, and emotions are involved. And so what the early church father said is that's the way that the Trinity has behaved and interacted from all eternity. There has been a mutual giving and receiving of love and honor and trust and respect and delight mutually. It's back and forth. It's give and take. There's three in one. And they say when God created human beings, he created us to be a part of this dance, this divine dance, that the way you and I are supposed to relate to one another is with mutual giving, mutual receiving, mutual honor, mutual trust, mutual delight. Isn't that a cool idea, man? They were doing all they could to think like, what's the Trinity like? And you even get a hint if you think, what has God been doing from all eternity? At the very end of Jesus's life in John 17, he prayed, Father, I pray that these would be able to see and enjoy my glory, the same glory that you and I shared before the foundation of the world. Jesus is saying, I gave you glory, you gave me glory. And he prays a little bit later that the Holy Spirit, the helper, is going to come. And the Bible says that the Son proceeds from the Father and the Son and the Spirit are all in this mutual giving, mutual love, mutual delight relationship. And we're created in that image. That's why relationships are important to us. That's why we are at our best. That's why we mature. That's why relationships are life-giving. And listen, that's also why they're so hard, because that's what sin attacks, is the way we relate to one another. We are relational beings because we are created in the image of a relational God. So at the very heart of the universe and at the very origin of the universe is God with himself, perfectly content, perfectly glorified, giving and receiving mutual love. And that's what Christianity is all about. We've been invited into that. So point two, that's our design, is we are relational creatures. And I know we're rational. We love to study. We love to learn. We love to think. But you don't have to have another person to do that. And I'll get back to that in a little bit. Number two, we are dysfunctional by default. What does that mean? Well, whenever Adam and Eve rebelled and ate the forbidden fruit, what is one of the first things that we see them do? Because in chapter 1 and in chapter 2, God invited them into this dance. And there was like physical, tangible, material, spatial relationship with God. It says that God would come into the garden and walk with them in the cool of the day. There was face to face. And Adam and Eve delighted in that. They enjoyed that. They looked forward to that, no doubt. They were one with God in a sense. And then Adam and Eve disobeyed, and what immediately happened? What do you see? What was their response? Adam and Eve went and they hid and they tried to cover themselves. You know, one of the very last things it says before the fall was that Adam and Eve were naked and they were unashamed. And then what happened when they sinned? They knew of their nakedness. Before, they were open. There were no secrets. Completely open, this dance they were in with God. And then suddenly they rebelled, they sinned. And then what happened? Shame came. Secrecy came, isolation came, privacy came. They separated from God. That's what sin does. It separates us from God. It separates us from others, and it separates us even from ourselves, makes us want to cover ourselves. That's why one of the first things John Calvin said in his Institutes of the Christian Faith was there is no knowledge. The only knowledge of yourself you can have comes through knowledge of God. Those are the two most important things, knowing God and knowing yourself, and sin has distorted both of those things. So I use the word default. Our default setting is dysfunctional relationships because, as you know, a default setting, you don't have to pre-program it. It just goes to that. It's automatic. We are prone to that in our relationships. And it's because we're turned in on ourselves. St. Augustine, one of the first theologians in the first century of the Christian church, he had a Latin term that he used, and it was incurvatus in se. It means sin curves us in on ourselves. We talked about Band of Brothers, how something magnificent came out of that. Let me give you another historical example of something monstrous that happened when a man isolated himself. You guys may not remember this, but last century, there was this character called the Unabomber, and he sent 16 bombs to universities and the hospitals. Three people were killed and many others were wounded. And when they finally tracked down the person that did it, turns out it was a brilliant man that had gone to Harvard. But for 20 years, Now think of this. For 20 years, this man built a 10 by 12 cabin in the Montana wilderness, and he isolated and he lived there by himself as a hermit. He grew his own food. He trapped animals. The only outside connection to the world that he had was what he mailed and what he read. And his brother David is the only person he ever corresponded with. So he rejected society. He turned away. He isolated by himself. And what happened to him is he basically became a monster. He grew hardened. He grew emotionally distant. He became extremely narcissistic. His ideology radicalized because he didn't have anybody to bounce ideas off with. Just think of this dance. You give, you receive. That's how relationships work. We sharpen each other. Iron sharpens iron. We help each other become the best version of ourselves. Ted Kaczynski had none of that. In fact, let me read some of these quotes here. His FBI profiler, James Fitzgerald, said this. He had no one to challenge his thinking. That's what allowed his ideology to calcify into something deadly. Can I tell you this, guys? At least once a day, my wife rescues me from the dumbest ideas you ever heard of in your life. Anybody else? You got a good friend that's like, dude, what in the world are you thinking? Sometimes I run my outline by her. She's like, honey, I'm just kidding. Alton Chase, he wrote Harvard and the Unabomber. He said this, Kaczynski's isolation from society was not the result of his madness. It was the cause of it. Isn't that interesting, man? When human beings isolate themselves and go into hiding, terrible things happen. Why is that? Have you ever wondered that? Why is that? Why is every person that ends up shooting up a school or blowing people up, when they trace the breadcrumb trail and they find them, what do they find? They were very relationally unhealthy. They lived a secret, privatized life. They were withdrawn from people. They were cut off from society. There was this incredible deep disconnect. And that's because you're like kicking against your design when you do that. Things are not going to go well for you. Here's another quote. He lived like a ghost in the woods. His only contact with the world was through what he read and what he mailed. Isolation allowed his rage and grandiosity to swell unchecked. This is Kaczynski in his own words. This is one of the only things he said to his brother outside of that manifesto that he wrote. He said, I am not interested in people. I want to be left alone. Professionals and experts always point to social isolation as a major factor in psychological deterioration. We're not made for it. We can't survive it. That is one of the most reliable ways to break down a person's mental health, is to separate them from the rest of society. Because we're not made for that. Sometimes my younger kids will get a toy and it's got some type of electric thing going with it. And you know what they want to do with it? They want to take it into the bathtub. And you know, I buy cheap toys. We get them at Dollar Tree. If they don't break before they get home, we're doing good. So I'm like, you know, I know it ain't going to electrocute them. I'm not that kind of dad, okay? Not a plug-in, just a battery. And they're like, I want to take it in the bathtub. I'm like, it's not made for that, buddy. They're like, Daddy, I want to play with this. I'm like, all right, go ahead. You ever do that? They're like, all right, have at it, buddy. And they throw it in there and it's like, this is just, they're like, what happened? I said, it wasn't made for that. You used it in a way that it wasn't supposed to be used, buddy, and you broke it. It's broken. Now you broke that. And that's what happens to human beings. We are relational creatures because we are made in the image of a relational God. And when we kick against that, terrible things happen. Terrible things. C.S. Lewis, he said this, to love at all is to be vulnerable. Love anything and your heart will be wrung and possibly broken. If you want to make sure of keeping your heart intact, you must give it to no one, not even an animal. Wrap it carefully around with hobbies and little luxuries. Avoid all entanglements. Lock it up safe in the casket or coffin of your selfishness. But in that casket, safe, dark, motionless, airless, it will change. It will not be broken. It will become unbreakable, impenetrable, irredeemable. To love is to be vulnerable. So you can either become something beautiful when you're living towards your design, when you're leaning into your created design to be a relational person, you can become something beautiful. When you're leaning out of it and walking away from it, you can become something hideous, like Ted Kaczynski. And listen, I know those are extremes. How many people in here are shooting at the enemy in a foxhole? Probably some of you did, serving in the military. How many people are in here are holed up in a cabin remotely? Hopefully nobody. But we live somewhere in the middle, don't we? We know we've tasted the value of relationships. We know it's good for us. It's unhealthy to not lean into those. But man, isolating feels easy. It's convenient. Robert Putnam wrote a landmark book. I'll talk more about this another time when we get into chapter 2. He wrote a landmark book in 2001, and it was called Bowling Alone. And he wrote that book because one of his best friends owned a bowling alley. And he said, hey, it's crazy, man. More people are bowling than have ever bowled before. 61% increase in America, people who bowled in 2001. He said, but they're doing it alone. They're not doing it on a team. They're not doing it with a league. They're bowling alone. And Robert Putnam has this engineer type mind. And he said, man, this is a microcosm of what is going on in our world. Now, guys, this is before social media. This is before smartphones. They were just coming out with the first iPod. I had one of the first iPods. It wasn't even a smart screen. It had controls on it. But he wrote that book and he talked about we are losing our social connection. This is not good. This is not good. Long-lasting historical social entities that unite us together and bring us together, they are beginning to crumble. And he was saying, this is not gonna end well. He said that in 2001. He's still alive. He's 84 years old, but they recently did an interview with him 25 years after the book, after COVID, after the pandemic. You know what he said? Told you. He said, I told you this was going to happen. And it did happen. It's worse than he could have ever imagined it to be. We're bowling alone. You know what else we're doing? We're bleeding alone. That's not good. That's not good. Lone Ranger mentality is a deadly thing. God did not make us to thrive by ourselves. He made us to thrive together, to flourish in community. Proverbs 18:1 says this. Man, this is a powerful verse in Hebrew. Listen to this. I think I have a slide for this. It says, whoever isolates himself, seeks his own desire, he, and then this Hebrew word, breaks out against all sound judgment. Breaks out. The word in Hebrew, it can mean to rage. In fact, one translation says he growls, he snarls. That's kind of what the word means. He is angry. Like, God made me this way. I know this is good for me. I know this is the right thing to do, but I don't like it. It's hard.

0: Our Bible verse today is found in the Psalms. Our soul waits for the Lord. He is our help and our shield. For our heart rejoices in Him because we trust in His holy name. Let your loving kindness, O Lord, be upon us, according as we have hoped in you. That was Psalm 33, verses 20 through 22. This is WJLU New Smyrna Beach and WJLH Flagler Beach.
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2: I want to give you four words to think about with regards to this. They are enticed, entertained, engaged, and engulfed. Enticed, entertained, engaged, and engulfed. You see, we must always be on the alert and on guard for the allurement of sin and the temptation that arises from the flesh. The example he provides for us here is, again, a fishing example. It is as if there is a hook in front of that fish. There is a bait that is properly selected and used to entice that fish. And he takes the bait and immediately recognizes, as Nemo did in the story, that he is in trouble. Far worse is our plight than Nemo. But the point is that there is that temptation to act in a way one should not act. There's that desire to respond to trouble and trial and tribulation. And he's keeping this all in mind in a way that is not honoring the Lord. And our desire is bent toward that. Our nature is bent toward that. We are being purified by God's grace. We are being ministered to by the Holy Spirit. We are being sanctified. And one day you'll be completely and utterly sanctified, glorified, and never ever dealing with the trouble and trial of sin again. How wonderful is that? But in the meantime, what he's saying is you got to look for the hook. There is bait all around. There is the opportunity to slip and to fall and to violate and to rebel. And it is something that typically looks good. One commentator said, wouldn't it be lovely if the temptation to sin would not be so lovely? In other words, you could turn away from it. It's like, oh, I don't want anything to do with that. Here's the irony. For some, that's exactly what it is in certain cases. Do you ever think, well, I don't struggle with that sin? Well, first of all, careful, because you're struggling with pride. Because Paul did he not say, look, the temptations that we face, they're common to man. Men and women struggle with different things. There are different proclivities, different desires, different ways in which our sinful nature exposes us to these difficulties in life, and we will all bite different kinds of hooks. You ever been to a fishing department? I have to be honest with you. I have fished most of my life, and I love to fish with Rick. He is a fantastic fisherman. Sean the same. But I've found something very interesting with these guys. They use the same bait every time. Therefore, I think that the people at the bait shop are not truthful. I think the people who are running that industry create all kinds of stuff. They get in their little wagons and they show the fish chasing it. And it's like, sure, but it never happens to me. Can I tell you just for a minute, side story? I have caught one fish in my entire life on a spinner bait. I think they're jokes. I think they're absolute waste of time. If you're a fisher person, you know what that means. I don't understand. But anyway, there's some fish that like it, clearly, because my uncle has trophy bass on his wall from his spinnerbait days. I say that to make it funny, but at the same time to say, listen, what you're going to struggle with and what you're going to struggle with might be different. The lure might look different, but the enticement is the same. It will play on your emotion. It will play on your desire. It will play on the opportunity to respond to the test, to the temptation, or to the trial of life by responding in an evil way, by choosing to get out from the temptation, but not to leave it or escape it by God's way, or even worse, to go ahead and engage with that trial by virtue of taking the bait, being enticed, and being captured. We must always be on guard for this. So he says for us in verse 15, he explains to us rather, this is how this works. Verse 15 says, then desire, when it has conceived, gives birth to sin, and sin, when it is fully grown, brings forth death. Enticed, entertained, engaged, and engulfed. The first issue that we face is that our desires are enticed by evil. In other words, the temptation comes. Now, is it a sin to be tempted? No. Because if it was, then our Lord was sinful. And he was tempted in every way that we are, and yet without sin. Yet, let me say this. You and I both know that when that moment of enticement happens, when the moment that the lure is presented, when those times of trouble come our way and our desires are just attracted to something which we ought not to be attracted to, it is not a split second before you get to the second part of this, and that is to be entertained. It's almost impossible. And I say that to say, should you repent of even the thoughts that you have? That's a good question, isn't it? Pastor Mitch always said this, and it'll never leave my mind, when he said, if something comes into your mind, and don't act on it. And he made the statement, don't sin twice. Because, and I think he's right, the line is almost something you cannot see in our life. For Christ to be tempted, for him to face the temptations that he faced, and when you read this in Scripture, you see the repelling against that was immediate. It was no entertaining of that rebellion. It was an immediate response to evil and to darkness. That's not the case with us. Oftentimes, the temptation comes, the lure is presented, and we entertain it. In other words, sin is conceived. That's what you have to understand. It's such a fine line when he says, desire when it has conceived. What do you mean, James? Desire when it has conceived? Temptation comes by way of the desire when it has conceived. How does it conceive? It is that fast. We entertain the thought. We give thought to it in a way that actually engages whether or not I'm going to not only respond to it rightly, and we have to have the choice to do so. We'll talk about response in a minute and the fine place that this idea of responding has, and it does. But understand, so often it is right to quickly say, oh Lord, cleanse my mind. Amen. Protect me from these thoughts. Keep me from these moments. In other words, even though we can't do the surgery and see exactly how this works out, we should rightly respond in humility to the one who cannot be tempted, who will not tempt, to say, oh Lord, help me now, protect me now in this hour of temptation. And we face it all the time. Lust is a massive problem in our culture, and this is true in both the male and the female category. How do we deal with that? How do we deal with any kind of temptation and sin? We'll see that in a moment. But first he says, when desire has conceived, it gives birth to sin. So this entertaining, this taking the lure and taking a bite of it, engaging it in such a way that we are entertaining now that thought, is as if this conception happens. The two meet together and the plan begins. It is engaged. How am I now going to move down that path? How am I now going to engage with that temptation? How am I going to walk down that dangerous road? Sin is birthed and it grows quickly. Sin comes. Desire is conceived and it gives birth to this sin. Again, rebellion against the Lord, missing the mark of righteousness, not walking in his ways, walking in a way that is contrary to truth. And you have to consider this in such a way that you're so careful. And this is where walking in step with the Spirit is so important, and knowing the Scripture is so vital, because the process is so quick. And the decisions, as we will see, are deadly. Yes, they are. And that's why I said you must recognize the deadly danger, knowing in advance. James Dobson used to talk about this. He said, the last thing you do, and I want to say he was speaking about the issue of pornography, but whatever the temptation is, he said, the last thing you do is show up to the battle without being prepared. You prepare in advance for how you're going to respond when the temptation comes. In other words, you prepare now for how you respond then. You put on the full armor of God, ready and prepared to respond to the variety of attacks that will come our way. So we are enticed, we are entertained, and then we engage in it. We begin the process of walking down that path and making that choice. MacArthur says, with regards to the fall of many, he's speaking mostly of pastoral ministry in this particular context, but it's true of all of us. He said, when a pastor falls, he doesn't fall very far. In other words, this process has been taking place. You don't just accidentally slip up into that. That doesn't mean that there are not moments in life where we don't make foolish decisions. But guess what? When you make those foolish decisions, when I make those foolish decisions, we're just having this in fast forward. We were tempted. We did engage with it. We did entertain it, and we've acted on it. Do you understand what I'm saying? And so if a person is processing over sin, they're being tempted, they're mulling over this opportunity, this offer, this moment where you can rebel against God, you can face the trouble, you hate the trouble. And again, when we're in the midst of troubles and trials, when we're in the midst of a moment where we don't like it, so often the plethora of lures are all over the place. The opportunity to respond in a sinful way is everywhere. But doesn't that sound like the straight and narrow path? Doesn't it sound like it is that which we choose, that which we follow Christ down that path which leads to life, contra the wide road that leads to destruction? And so as a man or a woman mulls over and meditates on it, begins to think, yeah, I could do that. And they wouldn't know. Or I could act upon that. I could engage with this. You fill in the blank. There's all kinds of examples. I don't need to fill your heart and mind with those things. Sin is birth, and it begins to grow. You're engaging in the process, and then, before long, you're engulfed. You're engulfed. The sin matures, and he says it brings forth death. Desire, when it has conceived, gives birth to sin, and sin, when it is fully grown, brings forth death. Ooh, those words should cause you to shudder. Yeah. Have you ever read the story of Ananias and Sapphira? Drops dead. Why has Satan filled your heart, Peter said, to lie to the Holy Spirit? You have not lied to man, you have lied to God. Boom. He says to her, the same feet that carried out your husband is now will carry you out. Brothers and sisters, we cannot toy with sin lightly. You cannot think of temptation to sin in a trivial manner. It is deadly. But isn't it amazing that simply because we seem to get away with it sometimes for a season, seems that, well, it's not so deadly to us. The cost of sin is unfathomable if we could only see. We were at Universal Studios yesterday in the morning, Levi and I, and we were in this room. You're going to think I'm weird when I say this. We're in this room full of people. And I looked at Levi, I said, aren't you so thankful that God doesn't allow us to see germs? I mean, all these people are breathing, and I'm like, I don't know whether to blame the COVID crisis or my wife who loves to be clean. Something has happened to me, and I am not fearful, but concerned. about that, and he laughed. But what if the Lord allowed us for a moment to see, truly see the devastation of sin? And the reality is he does. If he did, we'd be overwhelmed, just like I'd be overwhelmed in that room if I could see all those germs. But we would be undone. We would probably not be able to survive. Temptation must be denied and arrested from the start. The question is, okay, we'll get there. How do I deal with temptation immediately? When the temptation comes, to entertain the thought and to mull over the option is to begin to rebel. In other words, to give it thought that I'm going to act in that way is to begin the fertilization process. And it will lead to the conception of sin. And this conception will start the ball rolling toward a full participation of that sinful activity if you are not careful. And then this maturity, and this will mature until it reaches ruinous levels and brings death and destruction to everything it touches. Maybe you saw the devastation in China and in Nepal in these last days. Isn't it amazing? That started relatively small, didn't it? Devastating to see. James doesn't want his audience, nor us, to think lightly of sin. I want you to think of sin like this. It is a wildfire that is set loose on dry landscape that has plenty of fuel, enough wind fueled by the enemy, that it will advance to devastation levels fast and quickly. You never know. Understand what I'm about to say. You never know the impact of sin or the extent of the wake of its devastation. The moment we choose to act in rebellion against God sets off this progress, and you have no idea how far that will reach, but it will reach. It will go. And we must never be so foolish as to think our sin is solitary. No one will know. What a lie. Right from the enemy himself. It always impacts others. The ripple effects of sin travel far beyond your imagination. So what are you entertaining this morning? What trouble and trial has faced you in this life, and you are entertaining a temptation to act in a way that is not godly? To respond in a way to something you don't like. I don't like this. I want something else. Therefore, I'm going to go down this route to get that. Careful, because you're lighting a fire that could destroy your life. And James wants you to understand the true pathology of this. Do not resist the Holy Spirit. Do not quiet the Word of God. What did he say to Cain? Look, sin is crouching at the door and it desires to rule over you, but you must rule over it. He didn't. He gave into the temptation. He slaughtered his brother, a violent slaughtering of his brother in his life, ruined from that point forward. My dear brothers and sisters, we must know ourselves. Don't think for a moment, oh, I could never do that. That's not me. Do you think for a moment that when Samuel poured the oil on David's head, that David thought, oh, there is coming a day where I will take Bathsheba to myself, where I will murder one of my best friends, and where the rest of my life will be marked by untold evil? Where his very own son will rebel against him and he will find him hanging by his hair from a tree. That same David says, search me, O God. Know my heart. The only one who truly can know our hearts. Search me, O God. Know my heart. Try me and know my thoughts. And then what does he say? What an exposing statement. And see if there be any wicked way in me. And lead me in the way everlasting. In other words, we're not hopeless. But we have to come humble. It must be poor in spirit. We must say, oh, Lord, I know the proclivities of my heart. I know the temptations that come my way. And so many times I don't even know them. But make me aware of them. Search my heart. Know my thoughts. And you, the all-seeing God, the God who sees everything that misses nothing and who will bring justice to every single sin, either by putting them on his son at the cross or those who are lost in their sin paying for it for all eternity. See if there be any wicked way in me. This is not a non-believer asking this. This is a man who's been anointed by God, who is the King of Israel, from whose loins the King of Kings would eventually come. Lead me in the way everlasting. There is a way that seems right to man, but the end thereof is death. There is a way that is right before God, and the end thereof is everlasting life. Trials come, temptations are real, but you can overcome them. You don't have to give in to them. You don't have to keep losing. Are there things you're struggling with this morning and saying, oh my goodness, I can never get over that. I always say yes to that temptation. I always fall flat on my face before that lure. It always captures me. Why? Do you not see that it is wrecking your life? It is deadly. When we think of death here, we are quick to run to the idea of it's just physical death, but that's not all. It's not simply physical death. It is spiritual death at play. It is eternal death in the balance. Now, by God's grace, for those who are in Christ, he has saved us from spiritual death. He has died our eternal death. But 1 Corinthians chapter 11 is very clear when speaking even of communion to say there are some among you who because of their sinfulness, because of their giving in to that temptation, because of the wickedness of their own heart, they are asleep. They have died. Again, don't think for a moment that you're getting away with your sin if you think you're getting away with it right now. The Lord sees and he will bring about justice. And if you're his son or his daughter, he will chastise you. He will discipline you because he wants and will make you like his son. And what happens

He will drive the discipline from our hearts through discipline, through bringing us to correction, through not allowing us to get away. We will not lose our salvation if we give in to sin or temptation as a believer, but we will definitely struggle. We will definitely have consequences. We might even die physically. That should concern you. But you and I have victory in Christ. And that's the final point, is that when temptation comes, we must cling to Christ to win the victory. And we're going to move, I'm not even going to read it, but if you forecast forward into next week, you will see the goodness of God, the gifts of God, and the salvation of God. And so I want to just tap into that right now to say, the Lord is not your tempter. He is your sinless Savior. He is not your tempter. He is your valiant victor. He is your close comforter. He is your powerful protector and provider. So when temptation comes, do not go it alone. Don't even think about it. Don't even try to say, oh, I will do this myself. Psalm 145, verse 18 says this, the Lord is near to all who call on him, to all who call on him in truth. Call upon the name of the Lord. Again, Proverbs 18, 10, the name of the Lord is a strong tower. The righteous will run into it and they are safe. The Lord is my shepherd, I shall not want. Look with me at 1 Peter. It's very close, just to your right. 1 Peter chapter 1. First Peter chapter 1, look at verse 22. Speaking of, it might be 2 Peter chapter 1. Let me take a quick look. Well, I'm sorry, guys, I missed that one. That one's not what I'm looking for. Look for Hebrews. So let's go back. I know it was on either side of it. So Hebrews chapter 7. Our men's Thursday morning study has just been spending a great deal of time through the summer and here now recently in Hebrews and just working verse by verse through this powerful letter. Hebrews chapter 7. And there's so many places we could go here to look at, but I want you to see how the writer portrays Christ to us. Look at verse 25 of Hebrews chapter 7. Speaking of the one who is the guarantor of a better covenant, the Lord Jesus, he says this in verse 25. Consequently, he is able to save to the uttermost those who draw near to God through him, since he always lives to make intercession for them. For it was indeed fitting that we should have such a high priest, holy, innocent, unstained, separated from sinners, and exalted above the heavens. He has no need, like those high priests, to offer daily sacrifices, first for his own sin, and then for the sin or those of his people, since he did this once for all when he offered up himself. When faced with temptation, that's the one you run to. The one who opens the gateway for you to draw near to God. And you think of Christ as your high priest who has made atonement for you, the one who is holy, who is innocent, who is unstained and exalted. Look at Hebrews chapter 4, just a few pages back maybe. Hebrews chapter 4, verses 14 to 16. Again, he says this in verse 14 of Hebrews chapter 4, since then we have a great high priest who has passed through the heavens, Jesus, the Son of God, let us hold fast our confession. For we do not have a high priest who is unable to sympathize with our weakness, but one who in every way has been tempted as we are, yet without sin. Let us then with confidence draw near to the throne of grace, that we may receive mercy and find grace
to help in the time of need. Would you say that a trouble, a trial is a time of need? Absolutely. So what are we to do? Draw near to the Father through

0: Christ. Come to the throne of grace and you will receive mercy. You will receive grace. You will receive help. You will receive guidance. We must continue to fight the good fight of faith. We must continue to keep our eyes on Christ. We must continue to walk in step with the Spirit. We must be yielded to the will of the Father. This is the will of God for us. This is why he sent his Son, not only to save us, but sent his Spirit to unite us to Christ, to make us new creatures in Christ, and to make us like Christ in these days, so that when temptation comes, and it will, you can quickly say no. You can have the victory. You can choose to respond rightly with the sword of the Spirit, with the truth of the Word of God, not with your own wisdom, not with your own strength, not with anything that belongs to you yourself in and of yourself, but with every spiritual blessing that is yours in Christ through the Father.
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5: Turn your Bibles to the Gospel of Luke. Verse 31 is where we are in Luke 18. We're going to go to the end of the chapter. The Bible says, then he, and of course that means Jesus, took the 12, that's his disciples, his apostles, aside. He took them aside. And he said to them, behold, we are going up to Jerusalem, and all things that are written by the prophets concerning the Son of Man will be accomplished. For he will be delivered to the Gentiles and will be mocked and insulted and spit upon. And they will scourge him and kill him. And the third day he will rise again. But they understood none of these things. This saying was hidden from them, and they did not know the things which were spoken. And then it happened, as he was coming near Jericho, that a certain blind man sat by the road begging. And hearing a multitude passing by, he asked what it meant. And so they told him that Jesus of Nazareth was passing by. And he cried out, saying, Jesus, Son of David, have mercy on me. And then those who went before warned him that he should be quiet. But he cried out all the more, Son of David, have mercy on me. And so Jesus stood still and commanded him to be brought to him. And when he had come near, he asked him, saying, "What do you want me to do for you?" And he said, "Lord, that I may receive my sight." And then Jesus said to him, "Receive your sight. Your faith has made you well." And immediately he received his sight and followed him, glorifying God. And all the people, when they saw it, gave praise to God. And we'll stop here. This ends chapter 18. And this is the word of God that we've just read. This is not a story. This is not a fable. This is not a legend. This is not a myth. This is history. This is the word of God. This happened just as it is written. So this morning, as we walk through this passage, I want to teach you some things. I want to show you some, hopefully some things you didn't know before about this passage, but also maybe ultimately see ourselves in the story at some point. So look back at the very first verse, verse 31. It says, he took the 12 aside and he said, "We're going to Jerusalem, and all the things written by the prophets concerning the Son of Man will be accomplished." The Son of Man. I want to draw your attention to that just for a few minutes. Because Son of Man is a name for Jesus that's often used in the New Testament. It's used very often. The Gospel of John actually has it 13 times. And then the other Gospels, the three, have it 69 times. So it's a name that's used a lot. A title, a designation that's used a lot about Jesus, for Jesus. But interestingly enough, Son of Man is not a name that others gave Jesus, but a name he gave himself. He actually took it, he derived it from the 7th chapter of Daniel. Now, of course, back in Jesus' day, the Old Testament, Daniel, and none of the books actually were divided up by chapters. They just were a whole writing, but today, for us to be able to find it, it's in the 7th chapter. And this is where we find this, Son of Man, first being mentioned. And in that 7th chapter of Daniel, what that's about, if you've never read it before, it actually is recording this, the prophet Daniel. He had a vision, and he has this vision of world history, which is represented quite graphically, if you read it, by a series of beasts, as he refers to it. And that vision results in an ultimate judgment that will come to pass. And that ultimate judgment is presided over by the Ancient of Days, God the Father. At the end of that vision, in chapter 7, we actually read these words. Daniel writes and says, "In my vision at night I looked, and there was before me one like a son of man, coming with the clouds of heaven. He approached the Ancient of Days and was led into his presence. And he," meaning one like the Son of Man, "was given authority, glory, and sovereign power. All peoples, nations, and men of every language worshiped him. His dominion is an everlasting dominion that will not pass away, and his kingdom is one that will never be destroyed." And so the scene there in Daniel's vision in Daniel 7 is God, the Ancient of Days, God the Father, God Almighty, the Ancient of Days, gives to another, one like a son of man, glory and sovereignty, sovereign power and worship and everlasting dominion and eternal kingdom. And so Jesus came and in effect said, "I am the Son of Man. I am the eternal sovereign king." Jesus himself, as you read the rest of the New Testament and you get into the epistles, all the writings of the apostles, and you begin to see this high view of Jesus that is exalted through those letters, this Christology, we might call it. Jesus himself is actually responsible for that very high view of himself in the New Testament with how he started calling himself. He first used the term Son of Man for himself when he healed a paralyzed man in Capernaum, which was kind of his headquarters, his ministry headquarters, the city of Capernaum around Galilee. He used it for the very first time early on in Mark's gospel in chapter 2. He said, "But," when he healed that paralyzed man, he said, "but that you may know the Son of Man has authority on earth to forgive sins, I tell you, get up, take your mat, and go home." So Jesus claimed, and there's other passages we could read, we just don't have time for this morning. Jesus claimed to be the one in Daniel's vision, And it's interesting, he actually used the term Son of Man as a substitute for the personal pronoun I over and over again. It was many times it was as if he was speaking in the third person, the Son of Man, when he was meaning I. So he used this all the time. And he especially used the term when he spoke of himself with his disciples. They heard him say it numerous times, many times. So there's that. And then we also know that Jesus spoke of his coming death on a regular basis. If you read the Gospels, you can't miss it. He spoke of his coming death on a regular basis. For example, on that occasion when Peter made his great confession about who Jesus was, Jesus said after that, he said, the Son of Man must suffer many things and be rejected by the elders, chief priests, and teachers of the law, and he must be killed and on the third day be raised to life. Jesus was just as clear after he healed the boy who had an evil spirit. He said this in Luke 9 to his disciples. He said, listen carefully to what I'm about to tell you. Now, that can't get, you can't get more of an indicator than that, right? Here's a clue. Listen carefully to what I'm about to tell you. So he's expecting his disciples to perk up, pay attention, put their listening ears on, and absorb what he's about to say. Listen carefully to what I'm about to tell you. The Son of Man is going to be betrayed into the hands of men. And then we come here to Luke 18, where we are, as the Savior was getting close to Jerusalem. That's his final stop. He's getting close to Jerusalem, and the end is actually only a few days away. So that's the timeline. And he says to them again, we're going to Jerusalem. And everything that is written by the prophets, everything written in the Old Testament about the Son of Man is going to be fulfilled. He will be handed over to the Gentiles. They will mock him. They will insult him. They will spit on him. They will flog him. And they will kill him. And on the third day, he'll rise again. I don't know about you, but I don't think he could not have been any more explicit about him being the Son of Man. And he couldn't have been any more clear about his suffering, his death, and his resurrection. Would you agree with that? And yet, still, the disciples still just didn't get it. They didn't get it. It didn't sink in. Luke actually emphasizes this at least three times in verse 34. They didn't understand any of this. The meaning was hidden from them, and they didn't know what he was talking about. That's pretty incredible. Really amazing. Because they had been basically with Jesus day and night for 3 years. And now his week of suffering, his Passion Week as it's called, was almost upon them. The time is at hand. And they did not understand what was about to happen. Why? What was the issue? Well, we'll get to it when we get to the end of Luke. Luke 24 gives us some insight really into why the disciples struggled with this so much. But the big reason was that their minds simply did not have room for a dying, suffering Messiah. That is not what they were looking for. They had not been taught to expect that, even though the Old Testament was really pretty clear, especially Isaiah. They had an agenda, they had a bias, they had a presupposition about what was going to happen. And so their minds were just not open to this concept of a suffering, dying Messiah. The idea was just theologically beyond their grasp. Really only time and Jesus himself would open their eyes. As Luke records for us in the final chapter of his gospel when he says, then their eyes were opened and they recognized him. Now, before we get too hard on the disciples, though, today we have four inspired gospel accounts. We have the Old Testament, we have the New Testament explaining the Old Testament, and yet our understanding still requires the work of the Holy Spirit, doesn't it? We still need him to open the truth to us. So listen, if you understand but do not truly understand, you know, if some ideas about all of this is starting to take shape in your mind, but you are really not quite yet there, maybe you're not really quite on the inside of the mystery yet, if you still once in a while feel a little bit like a spiritual imposter, then ask Christ, ask the Holy Spirit of God to open the eyes of your heart. That's a prayer that he loves to answer. According to Ephesians chapter 1, ask Christ to open the eyes of your heart. Now, here's what I want to show you. I want you to see the account that we just read, and we're going to get into it in just a second. The account of Christ healing this blind man actually stands in very dramatic contrast to the 12's inability to understand, their inability to comprehend. It's a real contrast. And their spiritual blindness, which is what it was, is actually reprimanded, it's reproved, if you will, by the sight of a beggar, the blind sight of a beggar. The story throws light on the beginning and the growth of this blind man's faith, and it's a help to us as we read it. So let's kind of dig into that a little bit more. Let's look at the blind man, verses 35 through 37. The blind man, verse 35 says, "Then it happened as he was coming near Jericho that a certain blind man sat by the road begging." So here's what I want you to see. You need to get the feel of this narrative just a little bit. Jesus' approach to Jericho, the city of Jericho, was accompanied by more than just his 12 disciples. There was a crowd following him by now, all around as he traveled. There's this large crowd of his disciples, not just his inner 12, but other followers. Now, put that, remember what time of year it is. This is about a week away, a little over a week away, from his crucifixion. So this is springtime, it's Passover. And so you also have all of these numerous pilgrims making their way to the city of Jerusalem for Passover. And so Jericho is busy. It is filled with people. It's also very customary for distinguished rabbis, people who have made a name for themselves, these teachers. They would travel pretty much with an entourage, or, you know, a posse, as they say today. And they would teach as they walk. That's how it went. And so Jesus' travel here was not unusual. His passage is not unusual. It's what's happening. And then passing through Jericho actually compounded the crowding, because another wrinkle in this, historically, is that the city was full of Levitical priests, all these Levites. They would live in Jericho, so many of them, because they're waiting their turn to make a day's journey to go serve in the temple, like John the Baptist's father did. And sometimes they would get to serve once in their life. And so they want to live relatively close. If you're a Levite, you want to live fairly close to the temple, fairly close to Jerusalem, so it's not a hardship. And then you add to all of this dynamic, virtually everyone by this time in the Holy Land has heard of Jesus and probably wants to see him. We really shouldn't forget that the geographical size of the Holy Land is about the size of the state of New Jersey, which is not very big. And it didn't have nearly even as many people then as it does today. And so Jesus' popularity was high right now. Word was out. His entrance into the city, you can compare it to, say, a few days from now, his entry, his Palm Sunday entry, the triumphal entry into Jerusalem. His coming into Jericho was similar to that. There was a big crowd. There was a lot of pomp and circumstance about it. Maybe not the palm branches, but maybe even some of the hosannas like we sang about this morning. There was probably some of the crowd that might be hostile towards Jesus. There's others that are happy and excited to get to see him. Jericho is buzzing. It is alive. I mean, just think about the only thing we could probably compare it to is when the Daytona 500 comes to town. You know, that's kind of the feel. There's that many people all of a sudden come to town. How Daytona Beach goes from being 65,000 people to all of a sudden 300,000 people. That's kind of what the feel is. All right? And so everything's exciting. Now, let's talk about the blind guy. The day had begun just like any other day for the blind man. Waking up, he probably shook the straw from the straw bed he was laying in from his shabby, torn coat. He stretched, he got to his feet, and he began tapping his way along familiar turns until he got to the main gate at the city of Jericho. Maybe he had been able to beg a crust of bread or two at some familiar stops along the way. But he's going to the main gate. He arrives at the gate where he would take his regular place with all the other beggars, because that's where they sat to receive alms, to receive gifts from compassionate people. And so he would have come there. It's early morning probably still. It's springtime. If you've ever been to the Holy Land in the springtime, it's chilly in the morning there. He may pull his, you know, greasy, worn-out coat around himself a little tighter, and he sits down. And as he sat down, just like so many other days before, he listened to the city come to life. Maybe first there was a donkey loaded with melons for market. Maybe there's several women chatting as they carried water pitchers toward the well. Then the clomp of camel hooves. Can you hear all that? That's what he would have been hearing. Jericho is abounding with people. It's full of the sounds of life. And so it's waking up, and this blind man then begins chanting his beggar's cry, which was his job every single day to try to survive. And then suddenly the blind man tensed. He tensed up. He lifted his head, because his blind, sensitive ears could actually hear the hubbub of a big crowd approaching his way. And so he's alert to what's going on. Maybe first came some young boys running ahead with some loud yelling, some shrill cries. And then more people hurrying past the gate, talking very excitedly, I can imagine. This blind man, possibly brushed by a robe, or he reached out and he asked what was happening. What's taking place? And what does the Bible tell us in verse 37? The passerbys pulled away. They called back and said what? Jesus of Nazareth is passing by. Jesus of Nazareth is coming into town. Now, I have to tell you, the geographical designation doesn't really say anything about Jesus other than his hometown. There were a lot. Jesus was actually a very common name. And so, much like Joshua, it was Yeshua. It was a very common name. And so they were identifying, this is the Jesus from Nazareth, the one that everybody's heard about. As a matter of fact, he was so well known, he was also referred to as Joseph's son, the construction worker's son. People knew who Jesus of Nazareth was. The word was out about him. It was out about his healing exploits, his teachings, and all of that. And so this blind man had likely, very likely heard first-person accounts from those who had heard Jesus, from those who had seen Jesus, or even maybe have experienced his power. I want you to remember, Messiah speculation was very high among the Jews in the first century. Perhaps the blind man had heard that Jesus called himself the Son of Man. Maybe the blind man had heard that he had the right bloodline, that he actually was from the tribe of Judah. And so with amazing sight, the beggar, this blind man, the beggar, came to the conclusion that Jesus must be the Messiah. He must be. His heart began to pound. Maybe he was trembling, even though the sun was up high by now. The crowd is passing. The blind man was jostled. Jesus would soon be gone. This man had to take action. Had to do something. He couldn't let this moment pass. So what does he do? Well, look at his plea, verse 38 and 39. He cried out and said, Jesus, Son of David, have mercy on me. And then those who went before warned him that he should be quiet. But he cried out all the more, Son of David, have mercy on me. And so it was impossible for him as a blind man to press through the crowd and himself get to Jesus. But boy, he sure made himself heard, didn't he? He let himself, here he's crying out pitifully. He's begging at the top of his lungs. He is desperate. He is frantic. The people around him tried to shush him. You're making a scene. Probably some said, quiet, beggar. But there's no way this blind man's going to shut up. Jesus, Son of David, have mercy on me. quiet, beggar. Jesus, son of David, have mercy on me. Will someone make him be quiet? Jesus, son of David, have mercy on me. He was absolutely beyond their control. And so if we turn down the volume just for a moment and reflect on what was apparent here in this man's conduct, what's obvious in his conduct, I think we can see why his cries got him everything. Even though he was blind, he was full of sight. He was full of sight. He could see. He had sight about a number of things. One is he had sight about his condition. The man knew he was blind and in perpetual darkness. He knew that. Now, we don't know, but he may have passed from the darkness of his mother's womb into the darkness of a world that was sightless for him. If so, he had never seen a tree. He had never seen palm branches waving in the wind. He had never seen the blue of a summer sky like we have. He had never seen the face of his mother, or for any other face that loved him for that matter. There was no sight in his darkened eyeballs. He knew that there was no hope for him apart from Jesus. Jesus of Nazareth, who is passing by. That was his only hope. You know, there's only one thing worse than blindness, and that is not knowing that you are blind. That is actually a worse thing. Multitudes today are blind to their darkness. They're blind to their sin. They're blind to their destiny. They're blind to where they're going. They're blind to their hopelessness. They're absolutely spiritually out of touch. Human reasoning kind of says, well, every time a person sins, then surely he or she would see more of his or her sin. But actually, the opposite is true. Every time a person sins, he or she makes himself more blind without the light of Christ, less capable of realizing what sin is, less likely of realizing that he or she is a sinner. And so without the light of Christ, for unforgiven sinners, darkness and light are the same. And their blindness makes it impossible to see spiritually. You know, the truth is, it is very much a grace. It is the grace of God to be able to see reality. It's a good thing to be able to see what's real, to be able to see reality, even if what we see is unpleasant to us, even if what we see is actually maybe even grotesque to us. Because when we see what we are, when we cannot escape the truth, when we are surrounded by darkness and we actually know it, that's when we'll ask for the light. That's when we'll actually want to see the light. This blind man's cry, "Have mercy on me," came from a very deep, profound self-understanding. And it brought grace to his soul. And folks, I want to tell you, Christ, the Lord Jesus, rejoices. He loves to engage in that kind of reality. If you're willing to see yourself as you really are, he loves to be right there in that reality with you and engage.
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9: Kingdom Assurance, the pulpit ministry of Coquina Presbyterian Church in Ormond Beach, Florida, where Pastor Neil Ganzel serves as senior pastor. 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
10: We're in this passage of the Gospel of Mark, where, as I've told you before, it's a connected passage. It's one where Jesus is in Jerusalem. He's shown up there in the temple area on the last week of his life. He has gone into the temple and cleaned out the place, driven people out with a whip in his hand. Animals, money changers turned over their tables, and he's been acting very strangely in the eyes of the leaders of the church of that day. They're kind of freaked out. People are saying things about Jesus that they don't want them to say. He's the King of Israel. Quiet. Quiet, the Romans are listening. Don't say that. But he's just ignoring them. And for the last several sermons, what we've got is he's in the temple area. That's the center of Jerusalem. That's God's house. And he's in the Solomon's colonnade. It was this beautiful big group of Greco-Roman columns where people just talked and they taught and they listened and they sang. They were singing all over the temple. You see these pictures that talk about the temple as if it was a moribund, sad place. Part of it was very serious around the Holy of Holies, but outside was the experience of forgiveness and interaction between people who were trying to know God. That's the basic issue. You came to the temple to get in God's presence and to know Him. And so you spent time talking. People who don't talk about God must not know much about Him. He's huge, immense. And he gets involved in our lives in that way, to where you can't hide from him. And in the temple, it was like that. And here's Jesus, our Lord, walking in the various parts of the temple, and every five steps we're led to believe from the four gospel accounts of that day, those last 2 days, 3 days of his life, he must be hoarse. I mean, he's got to be drinking water all the time because he's talking all the time. And in this instance, he's just shown up, and the Sanhedrin, the big, like the combined U.S. House and Senate, and every session of the church all over the country, you know, all got together, sent a representative, and they stood in front of him and said, "Excuse me, by what authority you're doing these things?" You'll see that in the passage in chapter 11. And he says, he gives them an answer, he debates with them a little bit. And then last week we had another instance where he did the same thing. They showed up. The Sanhedrin went back, and then from that point on in this text for the next chapter, small groups of the Sanhedrin come to Jesus with their own attempt to undo him, to trip him up, find out how get him killed, basically. They're trying to get him killed based on how he is teaching the doctrines of the faith. That's the point. And last week it was the Herodians. The Herodians showed up and they said, "Hey, do we pay taxes to Caesar?" Gotcha. And the cops and the temple police are standing there probably waiting for his answer because they want to arrest him and kill him. And he comes out with this, hey, give to Caesar the things that are Caesar's and give to God the things that are God's. And they're sitting there kind of anticlimactic, you know. Suddenly he's impaled them on the horns of this dilemma that they can't deny. Who would deny that? God appointed governments in the world, Romans chapter 13. We know about that, 1 Peter chapter 2 and 3. We know that Jesus in Revelation 1:6 is the King of the kings of the earth. Calvin, on the basis of that, says when God wants to punish a nation, he gives it an illegitimate, cruel leader. So, that statement was completely in line with the Bible's teaching. If Caesar requires your submission legitimately to certain things, don't drive too fast on the roadway, don't murder, don't cheat, don't steal, give your taxes, you know, okay, that's fine. You should pay your taxes, Peter tells his suffering people that he's dealing with in his book. Pay taxes. But what you owe God, give to him. And of course, if you were a Jew and you heard that, you're going, especially a Herodian who's a servant of Herod and a servant of the culture and just wants the Jewish religion to look like the Greco-Roman culture. We don't want to be too Jewish here. We are. Ten Commandments? No. Let's not be so tough about that. See, so they're all suddenly trapped. And they walked away amazed. It says they walked away free, amazed that he caught them like that. Well, now, in our passage today, the Sadducees show up. And they were anything but sad. They were smart. The Sadducees were the upper class smart teachers. They were the establishment group in the political culture of that day that thought they knew more than anybody else. And they were associated with the ruling class for the most part. And so their interpretation of the Old Testament scriptures was very simple. The only thing we should go by is the written text of the Old Testament, the prophets and the law and nothing else. And the Pharisees and the other groups were saying, well, wait a minute. We've got those things, yes, certainly, the law and the prophets, but, you know, we got guys that have been teaching on this subject for the last 1,000 years, and they've written lots of Westminster Confessions of Faith and larger and shorter catechisms and Heidelberg catechisms and the Synod of Dort. They've done lots of things, and we need to obey those things as if they were the same things as what's in the Scripture. That was the Pharisees and the teachers of the law. And these guys said, nah, none of that. We don't have nothing to do with that. Just the Bible only. And only parts of the Bible. That was their big deal. So now they show up, and famously, there's something about them that all four of the gospel accounts, three of the gospel accounts, identify as their big problem. We're told right up front what's going on here. As they, the latest group of tricksters, show up to try and get Jesus. Okay? So you with me? All right, Mark chapter 12 and verse 18 is where this one begins, bringing you up to date here. All right, then the Sadducees, who say there is no resurrection, came to him with a question. Teacher, they said, Moses wrote for us that if a man's brother dies and leaves a wife but no children, the man must marry the widow and have children for his brother. There has to have been a pregnant pause. Now then, there were seven brothers. Giggle, no doubt. There were seven brothers. The first one married and died without leaving any children. The second one married the widow, the second brother now, married the widow, but he also died, leaving no children. It was the same with the third brother. In fact, none of the seven left any children. Snigger. Last of all, the woman died too. You would imagine so, right? At the resurrection, whose wife will she be? since there were seven married to her. Then dead silence. The gotcha silence, right, in the moment. Jesus replied, "Are you not in error because you do not know the Scriptures or the power of God? When the dead rise, they will neither marry nor be given in marriage. They will be like the angels in heaven." Now, about the dead rising, have you not read in the book of Moses, in the account of the bush, how God said to him, quote, "I am the God of Abraham, the God of Isaac, and the God of Jacob," close quote. Is he not the God? He is not the God of the dead, but of the living. You are badly mistaken. Thus far, God's word this morning. Help us, Lord, as we open this and look at it. In Jesus' name, amen. How do you read the Bible is the question this morning. There's a lot of yaha in that thing about the married thing. I read it exactly. It is a silly thing they did. It's a group of people treating Jesus as if he was an ignoramus, like he was a bumpkin from Nazareth in Galilee, who'd never been, by the way, to their seminaries and their education systems. And it's so openly contemptuous of this guy they called a teacher that it is laughable. And the way the Lord handles it turns the table on them directly on that exact issue. The question that he had for them is the question I would have for me and all of us here today. And I'd like to start by asking you to pick out one word that you would use to characterize the attention you give to the words you read in that Bible in front of you. When the pastor asks you to open the Bible, I mean, why would you not do that? Why? It is the word of the living God. Why would somebody with a Bible within reach say, "I'm not going to do it"? That makes no sense at all. If the Lord Jesus Christ walked into this auditorium and walked up here and said, "Would you please sit down?" and I'd go, I'd sit back in the back, you know? You know what I'd do? I would sit there and my ears would I would be fanning my ears forward like this, waiting for him to say something to me. Why? Because he's God the Son, the prophet greater than Moses, who would come to be the people of God's great prophet and priest and king. If he was in the room, I would listen. I want to listen. The Bible, to the average person, we're Christians, brothers and sisters. We claim to be a part of the congregation of God's fellowship. And on Sunday morning, I hope you're not here because you're part of the Coquina family. And this is your place. And you just want to be someplace on Sunday. This is a place where God's worshipped. The living God, Father, Son, and Holy Spirit. And that book, this book, is for us who are not apostates or heretics or under some sinful, terrible condition, is to be received as the words of God, because that's what we believe they are. A deacon or an elder cannot be either if they have any doubt that this is not the words of God. And if it is that, and you go home today and walk over to your devotional place or wherever you keep your Bible, and you pick it up, and the first thing you do is kind of, let me knock the dust off it, that would be like having Jesus sitting in the room, and he's got cobwebs all over him. And his mouth is shut because you never talked to him. This word was to the Pharisees, to these Sadducees, the words of God. But to too many of us, and to most of us in our culture, it's no more important than any other book in my library. And I know that to be true because of the way people treat it. My first teaching assignment was for a high school class way back when I threw the Bible around. It's 78, 9, no, probably the 80s, 81 or 2. They asked me to teach a Sunday school class for the senior highs. And in the course of the class, I noticed that nobody cared whether I read the Bible or not. Teenagers, you know. And me being not far from being a teenager throughout my life, and then especially, you know, I just said, well, you know what? Why don't we just take this? And I took it and I flung it across the room. I flung it over their heads, across the room. It hit the wall and broke into two pieces and hit the ground. And those kids went. And I said, do I have your attention? And then we had a great lesson. It was great after that. They were engaged. Well, you know what happened at the next session meeting? Some of you know exactly what happened to old Ganzel, the fledgling Sunday school teacher, you know. Ganzel was hauled into the session by the elders of the church. You did what to the Bible in front of our children? Now, there's an argument to be made, which I attempted to make, not successfully. That was the atmosphere in that church. This is the Word of God. What are you doing? What's happening? Don't treat this like that. What word would you use to characterize to yourself? I revere the Bible. I honor the Bible as the Word of God. I love it. I treasure it. When I open it, I start feeling like I might feel walking into the throne room of a king who's getting ready to talk to me. That's where we are here today. Consider the difference between reading an email from someone you are following to reading an email or tweet from somebody you hardly know. Click, click, click. If it's somebody I know, if R.C. Sproul comes back to me with a tweet, whoa! I hit it and I go look at it, I read what R.C. had to say today. But if it's somebody I don't know, I just click, clack, click, click. Because somebody I don't know, who cares what they say? Which is true of your study of the Scriptures every day. In this vignette from the Lord Jesus' life, we've got this bunch of people who claim to be devoted followers of the Bible. Don't they? I explain to you who they are. Don't get into an argument with one of these guys about what's in the law, the first five books of the Bible, or all the prophets. They didn't have much use for the poetry for some reason, but they did the prophets and the law, big time. And have a discussion with them, and you better have your act together. And in this instance, you see them coming to trip up Jesus. And they're being kind of bold about it. They question him saying, teacher, Moses wrote for us verse 19. And then they quote selectively. You notice if you've got the New American Standard, they'll tell you how much of the Old Testament they're actually quoting here and how much they're piecing together something with their own thread. And that's what they're doing. They've got some passages of Scripture and they're kind of putting them together so they can make a point to him. And it's a good point. It's exactly true. I mean, it's one of those things. A man's inheritance, his name, was linked to his possession of land. And if it were possible that a bunch of children could be disenfranchised by their being, you know, the name disenfranchised from the possession of the land, that was in Israel unthinkable. And so there was this provision that if a man died and he had a brother, that he had to take up with the wife and have children. So the children would own the land. If not, there would be nobody to own the land, male or female children. So this is what God said he wanted to do. He ordered and regulated this practice. So then they come up with this crazy illustration. And I could, the first time I read this 30 years ago, I was sniggering. I said, this is silly. I mean, it just keeps going on and on and on. They got seven, and then the more it goes on, the more they think they're making their point of how stupid Jesus is or how dumb this idea is about resurrection, which, by the way, they don't believe in. Now, you got to ask the question, if they don't believe in resurrection, why is it so important to them that they give Jesus a hard time about him believing in resurrection? Now, can you think of anything in the rest of your life where the same thing is true? If the culture doesn't believe Jesus rose from the dead, why are they so upset because you assert that he's risen from the dead? If the culture does not believe in theism, that there's a God who reveals himself both in nature, as we saw that from Psalm 19, everybody looks at a starry sky and they go, wow, whoever made this is bigger than me. That's a communication of the creation. But they don't even believe that anymore. And they most certainly don't believe that God could, if there's a God, speaks in this way provisionally and confessionally and propositionally to his people. They don't believe that. So, why do they still have to fight with you about it? You see? Because the issue is not whether the Bible's the Word of God or not. The issue is whether or not you're going to bend to their authority instead of that of whatever authority you're bending to. That's the basic issue. And so anytime they come to you with these crazy things about the integrity of Scripture, they're doing exactly what these Sadducees are doing to Jesus. And you see how he answers it? You see how he doesn't get into the discussion at all, does he? You see his answer there? In verse 24, he says, is this not the reason you are mistaken? Notice, he has said nothing up until this point. His answer is this not the reason you were mistaken? You're mistaken. He could have said, you're mistaken. But he just goes beyond that and goes try to get him to wise up. Is this not the reason you are mistaken, in parentheses, I think, about the resurrection? That you do not understand two things, the Scriptures or the power of God. And he concludes his answer to them there in verse 27. He says, he is not the God of the dead, but of the living. You are greatly mistaken. He calls them to task for their understanding of Scripture. And twice he says, they're wrong. Right to their face. And the reason you're wrong is that you don't, A, understand the Scriptures. You've made a mincemeat out of your rendering of the meaning of Scripture. And secondly, you don't know the power of God. Sometimes, my believing friends, you come up with somebody who's questioning you and getting on your case because you believe something, and you forget this. That person, if not a Christian, or if a heretic or apostate Christian, that is somebody that's wandered off the reservation someplace, you can be sure of two things. This has never failed me. In college, in seminary, in 14 years now of ministry, this never fails me. I know for a fact if they're arguing something that is plainly Scripture, A, they don't understand the text. B, more importantly, they don't have a God. They don't have a living God whose life impacts theirs and changes their life. They're still in the area of just a religion, a system of ethics, a teaching about philosophy or ontology or some religious stuff, or just a pure philosophy stuff. They don't have a personal relationship with God in Jesus Christ. They know nothing of the person of the Holy Spirit. Because remember, the power of God in the life of a person who believes is the Holy Spirit. And somebody that argues with you, your child,

0: the scripture. You see it there? He quotes there Exodus 3, 6, 15, and 16. Three verses from the Old Testament. He takes them, matter of fact, right to the idea of the power of God and the accurate understanding of scriptures. Moses walking along, minding his own business, shepherding his father-in-law's flocks of sheep, and he looks over there and this bush is aflame. And he goes over to see what's going on. And God speaks to him out of the flaming bush. And he drops to his knees, is told to take off his shoes. And then God talks to him, but doesn't just talk to him, for those of you who don't know what the passage is all about, he identifies himself and names himself so that Moses can have a name to go with what he's experienced. He's personally introduced to God. And he has by that come to know the power of God. And the Sadducees should have been able to reason from what God said out of the burning bush. He said, I can't do the Cecil B. DeMille's reading of this. If I had a sound system, I could push it on. And I am the God of Abraham and the God of Isaac and the God of Jacob. And Jesus says, he is not the God of the dead. But of the living. And the Sadducees going, he's starting to swirl probably. His mind's going back. Because he's got him. He's got him. Because who was all dead at the time God says this to Moses? Abraham, Isaac, and Jacob. But God is saying, I am their, I am, right this moment, their God. And Jesus is saying, you can reason from that, Mr. Snow-it-all Sadducee, that they're alive. And those guys were introduced to a whole new way of reading their Bibles that they obviously didn't understand. Yeah, they're dead, but they're alive. Because God is their God. If they were gone like the Sadducees believed, they believed you left. You dissolved into the cosmos or something. You were gone. But here's God saying he has a relationship with them of being their God. Doesn't say, I was their God. I am their God. And it says they walked off and they were freaked out. Now what happened to those guys is what I would hope would happen to some of you here today. And that you would recognize needs to happen with a whole bunch of people in the Christian church. In this case, you see, they weren't really studying the text. They were opening it up, and there's Moses in the bush. Yeah, I heard about that. God said that, blah, blah, blah. They weren't piercing the meaning, the obvious meaning facing them from those words. Present tense, God claiming at that moment that he's the God of Abraham, Isaac, and Jacob. And if you just think about that for a minute, he's talking about people that he still claims as his. And then you might think, well, that means they're still present to him. Oh, so that means they're alive. That's by sacred reasoning. A means of thinking through a text that Jesus says because they weren't doing, they were mistaken. We are famous for saying, we must read the text as it exists. We're not afraid to read Genesis, Exodus, Leviticus, and Numbers and look at the text as it is and assume those are real people. And assume things that bleed themselves out to us so that we make sure we understand first, what did this text say to the people in the text? And then secondly, what did the text say to the people who first saw it from the hand of Moses? Or the hand of one of the prophets, or David? Or one of the gospel writers, or Paul? What did it mean when they said it? And then the third thing is, given all of that, what does it mean to me today? And brothers and sisters, it cannot mean something to you today that it didn't first mean to the person in the text. And secondly, that it also meant to the person who wrote the text down so that story would be around. Ergo, therefore, you must study the text of Scripture.
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1: The Bible says we are to lay aside every weight. Now, these are not sins. These are weights. In the olden days, I used to be on the track team to run. Now, one thing I did not do, I never ran with an overcoat on. But if you're in a race, what do? You lay aside every weight, everything that is superfluous. If you want to be a success in life, don't get in the kindergarten stage of saying, is this right or is this wrong? Is this lawful or is this unlawful? Forget that. You ask yourself, is this thing a weight or is it a wing? And friend, never exchange wings for weights. There's some things that are not bad in and of themselves, but you just have to say, that's not for me. Not if I want to run this race.
2: 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Waiting for you now at profoundtruth.org.
3: Our Bible verse today is found in the Psalms. Our soul waits for the Lord. He is our help and our shield. For our heart rejoices in Him because we trust in His holy name. Let your loving kindness, O Lord, be upon us, according as we have hoped in you. That was Psalm 33, verses 20 through 22. 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

Amen. Give the Lord some praise. He's just that good.

0: 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We give you thanks.
1: How many of you have ever done this? How many of you have ever grabbed a light, turned it on, and up to the wall you started making designs? How many of y'all have ever done that? Hey, if you've never done it, it's really good for your soul, all right? I mean, just take out a light and just, you know, start making designs in it. But you'll notice you can see my shadow. Look how far my shadow goes. I mean, you see my shadow all the way up to the ceiling. You can see my shadow. Let me ask you, is my shadow, does it appear a whole lot bigger than I really am? I mean, look at it. I mean, could you imagine if I was as big as that shadow? I think you would be a little afraid of me. I mean, that shadow is huge. Can I tell you a couple things about a shadow? Number one, a shadow always lies to you about the size of what it is. If you hold that and you would say, let's see by Eric's shadow how tall he really is. If you would have taken it and drawn around it, my shadow would appear so much bigger than I really am. So you know what a shadow's gonna do to you? A shadow always lies to you about the size. Second thing about a shadow you've got to know is this. There can't be a shadow if there's no light. How can you have a shadow if there's no light? It's impossible to have a shadow if there's no light. So a shadow is, you're never going to measure something or know how large something is by a shadow. There's always got to be light to have a shadow. Did you know this about a shadow? A shadow can't hurt you. A shadow has no teeth. I mean, when that light was on and my shadow, you could walk back and forth through my shadow. And you know what I could have even done? You could stand up here and with that light, I could make a fist and as hard as I could swing, my shadow could hit you. But it wouldn't hurt you. I mean, you could come up here and I could give the best shot at you and the shadow could go right through you, but it doesn't hurt us. Did you know? Here is David. And David is going to tell us about a shadow. And this shadow for us sometimes appears so much bigger than it is. Sometimes we live in such fear because of this shadow that we can't live in the full potential that God has for us today because we're so afraid of the shadow. But then in the midst of it, oh, look right here. This is amazing. He is going to tell us a couple of really personal, intimate words that you've got to know as you're dealing with a shadow. Listen what he says. For I am with you. Go to Psalms 23 and let's find verse number 4. Verse number 4, you have probably heard many times. Some of you have heard it 1,000 times. Some of you are hearing it the very first time. I mean, there's some of you that you're reading Psalms 23, verse 4, 5, and 6 for the very first time. Many of us, we can quote it by memory. But in the midst of this, he's going to tell us, for you are with me. In the midst of a shadow, the Lord is with you. It's quite interesting. Go back and look at verse 1, 2, and 3. When you look at it, I want you to look at the pronouns in verse 1, 2, and 3, and you will see that he makes me to lie down. He leads me beside still waters. He leads me in paths of righteousness. Do you see how it's he does this, he does this, he does this? It's all about the who God is and what God is doing. It's all this beautiful description that he's going to take you to green pastures and he's going to feed you soul, your soul on how to think about God and who God is. He is going to lead you beside those still waters and refresh your soul. He is going to restore you. He is going to put you on paths of righteousness. The Lord's my shepherd. So this is God. This is what God is doing. This is what God's doing. This is what God's doing. Then in verse 4, there's a transition. Hold on. You've got to get this. He is doing this, he is doing this, he is doing this too. For he is with me. It's one of the most beautiful transitions. This is God, this is God, this is God, this is what he's doing. But now, it changes, for he's with me. He's with you. And when is he with us? Let's get this all in context in verse number 4. Yea, though I walk... He's walking with me. He's my friend. My friend Jesus is my shepherd. And not only is he leading me to these things, but now he is with me. My friend Jesus, my best friend, who died for me, buried for me, and Christ raised from the dead, he is with me. Yea, though I walk through the valley, right above that word valley, it's a hallway. Picture the valley is like a hallway. A hallway is not an ending point. A hallway is just to get you from one thing to another. When you step in on this side of the hallway, you know that there is an exit on the other side of the hallway. This valley that we're going through, it's a hallway. As a matter of fact, if this afternoon I say, hey, why don't you come and hang out at the Stitz house? We've got, Amy's got the roast and the crock pot with carrots in it and potatoes in it and all the gravy that's going to go on it. Doesn't that sound good? What time? Normally I get home from church on Sunday about 2:30. All right, but if I invited you to my house for lunch and Amy's got that huge roast, you walk in the front door of our house and we have this little hallway. We don't come in the hallway and say, hey, grab your chair, we're just gonna stay in the hallway. I have never once entertained in my house in our entry hallway. The entry hallway is just getting you into our great room. The hallway is pretty narrow, but when you get to the end of the hallway, it opens wide open, and our dining room's on this side, and our great room's right here, and our kitchen right there. It opens everything up. The valley is not the ending point. The valley is just a hallway to get you to the big opening that God has in store for you. Oh, listen, sweetie. Yea, though I walk through the valley of the shadow. Hey, this deal that you're walking through, it's a shadow. And as we're walking this hallway that's a shadow, your very best friend Jesus is right there holding your hand with you. What you're walking through, it's a shadow. It is going to appear a whole lot larger than it really is. The shadow's going to lie to you and tell you, I can really hurt you. Yea, though I walk through the valley of the shadow of death. You know what's calling what we'd say one of our number one enemies, death? It's calling it a shadow. Hey, some of you could write down three or four things that the hallway that you're walking through in, it's a valley and there's a lot of shadows in it. Man, it really is a deep shadow of death. Here's what I want you to hear in your soul today. And let's mark it in our scripture. Yea, though I walk through the valley of the shadow of death, I will fear no evil. Here's what I want you to land in your soul. For you are with me. Right next to that, for you are with me, you could write just the word presence. The very presence of God is with you. Amy and I are blessed, and we have four kids. When our four kids were little, I can remember at night during different seasons of life. You know how your kids can get really scared at night in their bedrooms? I mean, kids just get scared in their bedrooms at night. You know, I've never, when they've gotten scared, it's not like I stand on the outside of their door and I give a big explanation, and I don't tell them a gigantic paper that I've written on about how the sleep in the dark and the darkness, and is there somebody underneath your bed? Is there somebody in your closet? I don't stand outside their door. You know what I do? I would open their bedroom door, and as dad, I would walk into their bedroom, and many times, you know what I do? I would just go sit on their bed next to them. And you know what they would do? They would always reach out their hand and put their hands on me. I didn't go outside the door and give them a big lecture why they shouldn't be afraid and what they need to do. I didn't give them a bunch of reasons. But instead, I would just open the door and just go sit on the bed and be with them. Yea, though I walk through the valley of shadow of death, I will fear no evil, for you are with me. Your friend Jesus opens up the door of your life, and he just comes and sits down with you. Read verse 4 again. And does it ever tell us a reason? Yea, though you walk through the valley of the shadow, you shall no fear, no evil, for I am with you. And the reason why you're going through this, and the reason you're dealing with this, and the reason of this, and read verse 4 again. For I am with you. And here is the reason you're dealing with this. Does it ever give us a reason? All right. Just some real talk. Some of you are mad and ticked off at God. And you want a reason. You want a reason of why you're going through what you're going through. You want a reason why we're suffering. You want a reason why you're here in this place. You want a reason, hey, at this point in my life, I am not even near where I thought I was going to be. My life looks so different than I ever thought it would be. And you want a reason, you want a reason, you want a reason, you want a reason, you want a reason. Here is David writing this, and I kind of on the stance that David is writing this more at the closer to the end of his life, reflecting back on all of this. Here's what you got to know. There's going to be many times you don't know the reason. And if you get all consumed, I've got to have a reason, I've got to have a reason, I've got to have a reason, I've got to have a reason, you're going to get angry and mad with God, and you're going to get knocked sideways. Instead, this is what you got to do. Lord, I really don't understand this. But you know what? You call me a friend, and we're walking this hallway, and I don't understand it. But here's what I know. You're holding my hand, and you're walking it with me, for you are with me. I might not get all the answers, and I'm not going to get all the answers, but here's what I have. I have something so much greater than answers. I have the presence of a living shepherd by the name of Jesus walking with me. You've got to step back and understand God knows the end from the beginning and the beginning from the end. You've got to understand God sees the whole tapestry. You just see the knots and the strings, but God sees a beautiful tapestry. And when He is building the tapestry of your life, He just put, hey, this line needs to be yellow. This needs to be red. This needs to be that. Because the tapestry for you seems like a bunch of knots and strings and things that are just all over the place. But what Jesus sees is the face of Jesus that He is putting in your tapestry. And you've got to say and settle in your soul, this thing death, this thing valley, I don't have to fear it because, Lord, You're with me. You're with me. If you are a child of God, there'll never be a second that He's not with you. You're in the car line for 45 minutes to pick up your kid. Hey, and I tell you, some of y'all go the great lengths. You want to be the very first car. Oh, my gracious. You got to be in the car line by 1 o'clock to pick them up a couple hours later and be the first person. You're sitting in the car line. Hey, listen. Yea, though I walk through the valley of the shadow of death, I will fear no evil. For You are with me. When you're in that car, you're not alone. When you're sitting there arguing with your 16-year-old and they just can't get it, remember, they're not a finished product yet. God's still working on them. Yeah, and God's still working on me too. Hey, in that moment, when you don't know what to do with that 16-year-old, stop and say, Lord, You're with me. I don't have to fear evil. For You're my shepherd. And this is a valley and it's dark, but You're with me. How long is He going to be with us? He is with us forever. Let's talk about this. A lot of times at church, we don't like to talk about death. One thing I think, I learned so much in seminary, but one thing nobody ever spoke to me about is, Pastor Eric, do you understand how many people are you going to watch die? I cannot tell you how many rooms I've been in watching somebody pass away. Here's what I know, and David is telling us. That moment of death is just a shadow. And why is it a shadow? Psalms 23 follows off the heels of course, Psalms 22. Look at Psalms 22. Look at the very first verse. What does it say in Psalms 22, the very first verse? My God, my God, why have you forsaken me? Why are you so far from helping me and from the words of my groaning? You know what's interesting? Psalms 43 is a Psalms of the Messiah Jesus. Oh, did you know this? You're in Psalms 23, you get the bulls of Bashan. You get wild animals. As a matter of fact, when you read Psalms 23, you get all these animals and all these wild animals and all of this stuff. I mean, you're getting it in Psalms 22. You're getting attacked by everything in Psalms 22. Then you step into Psalms 23 and you don't see any of those animals anymore. You don't see any of those things anymore. They're gone. And then you get to this verse that death is just a shadow. Why is death just a shadow? And we know, most of us know the answer, but I want to remind you, the answer is, why is death just a shadow? Why is death not like one of these animals in chapter 22 coming? Because Jesus Christ took the sting of death and conquered it for you. Hallelujah. Hey, I love it. One person put it this way. Death is just the front porch so you can go into your eternal home to be with the Lord forever. Let not your heart be troubled. You believe in God, also believe in me. In my Father's house are many mansions. If it was not so, I would have told you, but I go and prepare a place for you. And if I go and prepare a place for you, I will come again. But Lord, how shall we know the way? Then Jesus says those beautiful words in John 14, where Jesus says, I am the way, I am the truth, I am the life. Here's how I want you to live your life if you're a child of God. For you are with me. The very presence of God is with me. Not only do I have the presence of God, look at the next couple of phrases after that. Not only is his presence with me, but look at his protection. A shepherd would always have two things with him, and read it, and you're going to just read it. Just look at it. Yea, though I walk through the valley of the shadow of death, I will fear no evil, for you are with me. Okay, right next to this next phrase, just write the word protection. Not only do you get the presence of God wherever you are, you get the protection. In this thing called life that is hard, this thing called life that has so many twists and turns, you literally have the presence of God with you, the shepherd, but you also have his protection. Look what the text says that David wrote. Your rod and your staff, they comfort me. A shepherd would have two things. They would have a rod with them and a staff with them. Hey, when they became a shepherd, they would go get like a little sampling tree, pop it up right where the trunk and the roots would meet. You got the little ball, and they would carve all that out, chisel all that out. And at the end of that, man, they would put all kinds of different things on the ball of that. On the other side, they would make it just fit their hand just perfect. That rod was to protect them. to protect the sheep. You know what? That shepherd could take and kill a bear with it. He could carry a wild animal with it. Not only is the Lord with you, He's your protector. Not only is your protector, the next word is a staff. They would get a staff. Another sampling, and it was young, and they would put water on it, and so he could put the shepherd's hook on it. And that was used to guide the sheep. That was used for a sheep that wouldn't be too big going wrong. He could hook that sucker. For a sheep that was really big, he could grab them around the neck. He would just guide them. Your shepherd is with you. Not only is he with you, he's the rod and he's your protector. Not only that, he's your staff and he's going to guide you. Not only that, did you know he wants to be with you? Let's look at the next little, you got to see this. This is beautiful. You prepare a table before me in the presence of my enemies. You anoint my head with oil. I love that image. Look at it. Not your head, my head with oil. Did you know why they would put oil on sheep? It would do two things. Number one, it acted like a medicine for them. When sheep got dirty, they got a wound, he would use that mixture, that oil, and suffer and clean out that wound. But also, did you know what they would do is they would anoint that sheep with oil. One of the top enemies of sheep, or just not these wild animals, are really insects and flies. Let me tell you what flies would do. They'll fly into the nostrils of a sheep and that larva starts to grow, and it drives the sheep crazy. And when you read about it, sheep will hit their head. They'll do everything again because those flies go up their nose, and they start building that stuff. That would be miserable, wouldn't it? So you know what they do? They anoint that sheep with oil and his nostrils and all that so the flies couldn't get in and bother him. The Lord's personal with you. He's the protector of you. He's the medicine of your soul. But you got to get these next words. Some of you've read it over and over again, but you don't understand the times. Let's look at it. You prepare a table before me in the presence of my enemy. You anoint my head with oil. My cup runs over. Mark those words, my cup runs over. As David's writing this in the Middle East, you've got to understand the culture and the moment. You just look at it and go, well, okay, my cup runs over. That means the blessings of God. Oh, it's so much more. Let's say I invite you back. We're going to have that roast beef and French bread and some apple pie for dessert. But when you come in the house, you're really thirsty and you have a cup there. And when you have that cup, I'm going to fill that cup up with whatever you want to drink. And when you drink all of that, I come and I fill up that cup again. And you drink it and I fill up the cup again. And during this time frame and in the Middle East, hey, as long as they were filling up your cup, you could stay. They fill up the cup. Then all of a sudden, you know what? It's time for you to go. You drink all your cup, and then all of a sudden you realize, they're not filling up my cup. They just said, you're out of here. But if they really liked you and they wanted you to stay, you're going to get this text now. I'm so excited for your soul. They would fill the cup to when it was overflowing. When the cup would overflow, they would say, hey, I like it. You can stay a while. Now let's read this again. You prepare a table before me in the presence of my enemies. You anoint my head with oil. My cup does what? My cup runs over because my Savior, the Shepherd, wants to be with me. How much does He want to be with me? Let's end it in verse number 6. He's got some things that are pursuing me. That word, follow, it means like a pursuit. Surely goodness and mercies shall pursue me all the days of my life. You don't know how sweet it is that He's your shepherd? Every time you turn around, you can look around. That goodness and mercy is pursuing you. Did you know if you're a Christ follower, you're never going to have a second that goodness and mercy is not pursuing you? And all He's telling you, I'm with you. I'm your protector. I'm going to put a table for you with everything you need on the table. I'm going to do it. And your enemies are going to be right there and they're going to watch. I'm going to fill up your cup and I'm going to overflow it because I want to be with you. I've got goodness and mercy that are going to pursue you every day. And let's end on these beautiful, beautiful words. And I will dwell in the house of the Lord. Let's say it together. The shepherd. He's with you. He's protecting you. He's anointing you. He wants to be with you. And He's got an incredible things pursuing you. And you're going to dwell in the house of the Lord forever. Dear Heavenly Father, thank you for the richness and the beauty in this text of Scripture. Lord, I would imagine as David was writing this, led by your Spirit, Lord, there's no way he could imagine. In September 2026, there'll be a church called First Daytona that would be studying these 117 words and the beauty of these 117 words. Lord, let the beauty of these words fall all over our soul today.

You are the protector of my soul. Thank you, Lord, that you're going to give me a table and you give me everything I need on that table and even more, and even in the presence of my enemies. Thank you, Lord, that you anoint my head with oil to keep the flies out of my nostril and to heal up my wounds. Thank you, Lord, that my cup is running over. Because, Lord, you so made me for relationship with you. God, thank you that your goodness and mercy are pursuing me. Thank you, Lord, that I will dwell in the house of the Lord forever and ever and ever. As your heads are bowed, your eyes are closed, what is the Holy Spirit bringing to the surface of your life, the surface of your soul? For all of us, I want you to know, as a child of God, He is with you. And He is for you. Maybe the day when we stand and we sing, you just need to get on your knees and say, God, thank you that you're with me, that you're for me. Thank you, Lord, my cup runs over. Thank you, Lord, I'm just a friend. Thank you, Lord, that goodness and mercy are always going to pursue me. Thank you, Lord, that I am going to dwell in the house of the Lord forever and ever and ever. Maybe you just need to rest your soul on that today. If you never have started a relationship with Christ, you've never received the free gift of salvation through Jesus' death, burial, and resurrection, why don't you accept Christ today? Repent that you've gone your own way and trust Christ only. Oh, Lord, we call upon you because you're the shepherd. In Christ's name, amen. In just a moment, we're going to stand and we're going to sing. And I'm inviting you to Christ. Pastor Jay will be on this side. I'm going to be on the other side. Why don't you come? Some of you just need to come and pray. What's the Lord asking of you? Let's stand to our feet as we sing. You come.

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1: 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Life has a way of handing out names. 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Sometimes the name came from somebody else. Sometimes it came from one bad decision. And sometimes you've repeated it so long, it started sounding like the truth. But God does not identify you by the worst moment in your story. In Christ, failure is not your name. Shame is not your name. Forgotten is not your name. You are known. You are loved. You are someone mercy came looking for. Grace tells the truth about sin, then tells a greater truth about what Jesus has done with it. So be careful which name you answer to today. The loudest voice is not always the one with authority. Let the one who made you tell you who you are. 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

0: Our Bible verse today is found in the Psalms. Our soul waits for the Lord. He is our help and our shield. For our heart rejoices in Him because we trust in His holy name. Let your loving kindness, O Lord, be upon us, according as we have hoped in you. That was Psalm 33, verses 20 through 22. 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
1: American Family News, I'm Robert Thornton. Iran's foreign minister has proposed a plan to reopen the Strait of Hormuz. Here's Fox's Tanya J. Powers.
2: The proposal laid out by the Iranian foreign minister to reporters on the sidelines of the United Nations General Assembly resembles the commitments in June's so-called Memorandum of Understanding with the U.S. that quickly collapsed. The seven-day plan calls for all hostilities to end, including in Lebanon, the U.S. release of Iran's frozen assets, a waiver of sanctions on Iranian oil,

0: on Iranian state television. New Jersey's Democrat lieutenant governor has resigned after the governor demanded he step down over sexual harassment allegations and ethical lapses involving his relationships with women. Governor Mikey Sherrill had given Lieutenant Governor Dale Caldwell an ultimatum that he resigned by today, though she lacked the power to remove him if he said no. Sherrill announced a resignation at a news conference. Officials are sounding the alarm over a lethal new wave of synthetic drugs sweeping the nation, from ultra-potent compounds to dangerous substances linked to recent student overdoses. More from AFN's Chris Woodward.
1: During a segment on the Fox and Friends program, former DEA Administrator Derek Maltz warned that the traditional ways we fight the drug crisis are no longer enough.
2: Right now, as I've said repeatedly, this is a chemical attack against our country, especially focused on the younger generation.
1: Maltz noted that global criminal networks are constantly outpacing law enforcement by altering chemical formulas faster than governments can schedule them.
2: We've been playing whack-a-mole. These criminal networks can change the chemistry much quicker than the traditional systems that we have in America or around the world.
1: Describing the situation as a tsunami of synthetic drugs saturating the country, Maltz said that this is a nonpartisan issue demanding a complete culture shift in how we approach education and prevention.
2: Mandatory education in every school in America. Why is that not happening? We're destroying our future generation with these synthetic drugs. So what's more important than our future, our kids? Are we kidding each other? Right? You can teach them math and English and chemistry. That's great. But if they're taking these substances and die, what good is it?
1: I'm Chris Woodward.
0: Some Christians do not vote. Others do, but it can still be hard to research each candidate in every race. iVoter Guide aims to help people vote their values. And there is even information on school board elections that can occur at random times throughout the year. Here's Toby Paxton of iVoter Guide.
3: We have states that have elections in February, in April. We have Texas who has one election on a Saturday in May.
0: Paxton made her comments at the Pray Vote Stand Summit in Leesburg, Virginia. AFA Action is a sponsor of the event. Hurricane Polo in the Pacific Ocean is expected to make a sharp right turn and head directly toward Mexico as the weekend goes on. Several inches of rain are expected, with the threat of mudslides and landslides. Fox Weather's Brian Norcross.
4: Go forward in time, that ends up here aggravating the monsoon over New Mexico, and the moisture spreads into the plains, and we get kind of a lee side low developing here, according to the model. So this could be significant weather heading up into the southwest part of the U.S. For next week.
0: Forecast models hint that the rain could eventually spread beyond the plains into the eastern U.S. by late next week. On Wall Street, stocks were up today. The Dow rose 479, the S&P added 39, the Nasdaq climbed 129, West Texas Intermediate crude was down to about $92 a barrel. That is all our time for this hour's news. You can see more news online at afn.net. I'm Robert Thornton.

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1: This is John MacArthur. Join me for today's Portraits of Grace. Every Christian looks forward to the day when Christ will say, "Well done, good and faithful servant. Come and share your master's happiness." Well, Peter said that day is the final proof of our faith, and it results in praise and glory and honor at the revelation of Jesus Christ. Praise speaks of verbal commendation, and to receive glory is to be made like Christ. But Peter probably used the word honor as a synonym for rewards, which God will grant to all who faithfully serve Him. So one day in heaven, God will give you praise and glory and honor, and you'll be in the image of Jesus Christ, sinless and fully glorified. Praise the Lord as you anticipate that future day. This is John MacArthur encouraging you to live as portraits of grace.

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0: Hi, I'm Todd Nettleton, and this is the Voice of the Martyrs Radio. In an East African village, a young boy returning from mosque heard about Jesus. He chose to leave Islam and follow Christ. When the boy's father heard about his son's decision, he became very angry and began to beat him. Other village members joined in, and the young boy was badly beaten. The boy was forced to leave his village. His father even said he would kill him because of his decision. A Christian worker offered help and shelter and provided the boy a safe place to live. Pray for persecuted Christians in East Africa and praise God for the faith of young believers like this boy.
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0: On the night you're falling all to pieces, you can bring your lonely heart to Jesus. 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

0: François Fenelon was the court preacher for King Louis XIV of France. One Sunday, the king arrived at the chapel for services and found no one there but Fenelon. The king demanded to know why no one else was there. Fenelon said, "I spread the word that your majesty would not be in church today in order that you might see who comes to worship God and who comes only to flatter the king." Have you thought about the reasons you attend church? The closer our reasons align with God's purposes for the church, the more faithful we'll be to attend. And this is David Jeremiah, encouraging you to get on the road to new life. 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
2: Every listener has a place where the Cornerstone usually finds them. 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A workbench. A hospital parking lot. Maybe the empty passenger seat beside them where life feels different than it used to. Radio goes places a crowd cannot. It can sit quietly with someone who is not ready to talk. It can bring biblical truth into a room nobody else sees. 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

0: Our Bible verse today is found in the Psalms. Our soul waits for the Lord. He is our help and our shield. For our heart rejoices in Him because we trust in His holy name. Let your loving kindness, O Lord, be upon us, according as we have hoped in you. That was Psalm 33, verses 20 through 22. This is WJLU New Smyrna Beach and WJLH Flagler Beach.
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2: American Family News, I'm Robert Thornton. Iran's foreign minister has proposed a plan to reopen the Strait of Hormuz. Here's Fox's Tanya J. Powers.
3: The proposal laid out by the Iranian foreign minister to reporters on the sidelines of the United Nations General Assembly resembles the commitments in June's so-called Memorandum of Understanding with the U.S. that quickly collapsed. The seven-day plan calls for all hostilities to end, including in Lebanon, the U.S. release of Iran's frozen assets, a waiver of sanctions on Iranian oil, and lifting the naval blockade on Iran. On the last day, the Strait of Hormuz would be reopened. Iran's foreign minister said his country was ready to put the plan into effect as soon as President Trump agreed to it. The proposal comes after the presidents of both countries delivered hostile speeches at the UN this week, with President Trump threatening Iran with, quote, annihilation.
2: A senior Iranian official invoked the White House while discussing Tehran's missile capabilities today and said Iran wants to develop weapons with enough range to reach the U.S. The Iranian vice president made the remarks on Iranian state television. New Jersey's Democrat lieutenant governor has resigned after the governor demanded he step down over sexual harassment allegations and ethical lapses involving his relationships with women. Governor Mikey Sherrill had given Lieutenant Governor Dale Caldwell an ultimatum that he resign by today, though she lacked the power to remove him if he said no. Sherrill announced a resignation at a news conference. Officials are sounding the alarm over a lethal new wave of synthetic drugs sweeping the nation, from ultra-potent compounds to dangerous substances linked to recent student overdoses. More from AFN's Chris Woodward.
4: During a segment on the Fox and Friends program, former DEA Administrator Derek Maltz warned that the traditional ways we fight the drug crisis are no longer enough.
5: Right now, as I've said repeatedly, this is a chemical attack against our country, especially focused on the younger generation.
4: Maltz noted that global criminal networks are constantly outpacing law enforcement by altering chemical formulas faster than governments can schedule them.
5: We've been playing whack-a-mole. These criminal networks can change the chemistry much quicker than the traditional systems that we have in America or around the world.
4: Describing the situation as a tsunami of synthetic drugs saturating the country, Maltz said that this is a nonpartisan issue demanding a complete culture shift in how we approach education and prevention.
5: Mandatory education in every school in America. Why is that not happening? We're destroying our future generation with these synthetic drugs. So what's more important than our future, our kids? Are we kidding each other? Right? You can teach them math and English and chemistry. That's great. But if they're taking these substances and die, what good is it?
4: I'm Chris Woodward.
2: Some Christians do not vote. Others do, but it can still be hard to research each candidate in every race. iVoter Guide aims to help people vote their values. And there is even information on school board elections that can occur at random times throughout the year. Here's Toby Paxton of iVoter Guide.
6: We have states that have elections in February, in April. We have Texas who has one election on a Saturday in May.
2: Paxton made her comments at the Pray Vote Stand Summit in Leesburg, Virginia. AFA Action is a sponsor of the event. Hurricane Polo in the Pacific Ocean is expected to make a sharp right turn and head directly toward Mexico as the weekend goes on. Several inches of rain are expected, with the threat of mudslides and landslides. Fox Weather's Brian Norcross.
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0: That ends up here aggravating the monsoon over New Mexico, and the moisture spreads into the plains, and we get kind of a lee side low developing here, according to the model. So this could be significant weather heading up into the southwest part of the U.S. For next week.
1: Forecast models hint that the rain could eventually spread beyond the plains into the eastern U.S. by late next week. On Wall Street, stocks were up today. The Dow rose 479, the S&P added 39, the NASDAQ climbed 129, West Texas Intermediate crude was down to about $92 a barrel. That is all our time for this hour's news. You can see more news online at afn.net. I'm Robert Thornton.

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3: The Great Salt Lake in the U.S. and the Dead Sea in the Middle East, neither can support life, and the reasons are the same. 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

If you are looking for a way to navigate this complicated life, Jesus said He is the way. If you want to see through the hazy deception in the media, Jesus said He was the truth. And if you are looking for real meaning in life, both here and forever, Jesus said He is the life. Read about His words in the Bible in John 14, verse 6. We're here telling about the way, the truth, and the life. The Cornerstone.

0: Welcome to Bible Q&A with John MacArthur. John's the author of the MacArthur New Testament Commentary Series. Before we get to the question, let's ponder this. When you gather with other Christians, do you make it a priority to warn them about the dangers of sin? Well, Hebrews 3 tells us believers should encourage one another so that none of them, quote, will be hardened by the deceitfulness of sin. Now, John, one of our listeners wants to know what that encouragement looks like. How can he help spare others from the hardening effects of sin?
1: Yeah, I think when we look at the word encourage in the English language, we sort of view it sentimentally. That encourage means to come alongside in a kind of compassionate way and say nice things and kind things and make people feel good and boost them up a little bit. And certainly it has that kind of an element. But the word encourage in the New Testament is the English translation of a verb that is parakaleo, parakaleo. It means to come alongside essentially and instruct or come alongside and warn. It is a word for warning. And genuine biblical encouragement has a tone of warning people. Yes, you come with sympathy. Yes, you come wanting people to feel some compassion and love and you want to build them up. But at the same time, it is critically essential that people be lovingly warned about their patterns of sin. That's why the Bible says faithful are the wounds of a friend. You're never more a friend than when you warn people of the consequences of sinful behavior. That's why Matthew 18 instructs the church, if you see your brother in sin, go to him and confront that sin. Obviously, build him up, lift him up, and lead him toward holiness and blessing.
0: This is Bible Q&A with John MacArthur. If you'd like more in-depth teaching, visit MacArthurCommentaries.com.
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1: American Family News, I'm Robert Thornton. Iran's foreign minister has proposed a plan to reopen the Strait of Hormuz. Here's Fox's Tanya J. Powers.
2: The proposal laid out by the Iranian foreign minister to reporters on the sidelines of the United Nations General Assembly resembles the commitments in June's so-called Memorandum of Understanding with the U.S. that quickly collapsed. The seven-day plan calls for all hostilities to end, including in Lebanon, the U.S. release of Iran's frozen assets, a waiver of sanctions on Iranian oil, and lifting the naval blockade on Iran. On the last day, the Strait of Hormuz would be reopened. Iran's foreign minister said his country was ready to put the plan into effect as soon as President Trump agreed to it. The proposal comes after the presidents of both countries delivered hostile speeches at the UN this week, with President Trump threatening Iran with, quote, annihilation.
1: A senior Iranian official invoked the White House while discussing Tehran's missile capabilities today and said Iran wants to develop weapons with enough range to reach the U.S. The Iranian vice president made the remarks on Iranian state television. New Jersey's Democrat lieutenant governor has resigned after the governor demanded he step down over sexual harassment allegations and ethical lapses involving his relationships with women. Governor Mikey Sherrill had given Lieutenant Governor Dale Caldwell an ultimatum that he resigned by today, though she lacked the power to remove him if he said no. Sherrill announced her resignation at a news conference. Officials are sounding the alarm over a lethal new wave of synthetic drugs sweeping the nation, from ultra-potent compounds to dangerous substances linked to recent student overdoses. More from AFN's Chris Woodward.
3: During a segment on the Fox & Friends program, former DEA Administrator Derek Maltz warned that the traditional ways we fight the drug crisis are no longer enough.
4: Right now, as I've said repeatedly, this is a chemical attack against our country, especially focused on the younger generation.
3: Maltz noted that global criminal networks are constantly outpacing law enforcement by altering chemical formulas faster than governments can schedule them.
4: We've been playing whack-a-mole. These criminal networks can change the chemistry much quicker than the traditional systems that we have in America or around the world.
3: Describing the situation as a tsunami of synthetic drugs saturating the country, Maltz said that this is a nonpartisan issue demanding a complete culture shift in how we approach education and prevention.
4: Mandatory education in every school in America. Why is that not happening? We're destroying our future generation with these synthetic drugs. So what's more important than our future, our kids? Are we kidding each other? Right? You can teach them math and English and chemistry. That's great. But if they're taking these substances and die, what good is it?
3: I'm Chris Woodward.
1: Some Christians do not vote. Others do, but it can still be hard to research each candidate in every race. iVoter Guide aims to help people vote their values. And there is even information on school board elections that can occur at random times throughout the year. Here's Toby Paxton of iVoter Guy.
5: We have states that have elections in February, April. We have Texas who has one election on a Saturday in May.
1: Paxton made her comments at the Pray Vote Stand Summit in Leesburg, Virginia. AFA Action is a sponsor of the event. Hurricane Polo in the Pacific Ocean is expected to make a sharp right turn and head directly toward Mexico as the weekend goes on. Several inches of rain are expected, with the threat of mudslides and landslides. Fox Weather's Brian Norcross.
6: Go forward in time, that ends up here aggravating the monsoon over New Mexico, and the moisture spreads into the plains, and we get kind of a lee side low developing here, according to the model. So this could be significant weather heading up into the southwest part of the U.S. For next week.
1: Forecast models hint that the rain could eventually spread beyond the plains into the eastern U.S. by late next week. On Wall Street, stocks were up today. The Dow rose 479, the S&P added 39, the Nasdaq climbed 129, West Texas Intermediate crude was down to about $92 a barrel. That is all our time for this hour's news. You can see more news online at afn.net. I'm Robert Thornton.

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3: You would love a morning where you could sleep in and wake up in a leisurely way, just as the sun is peeking over the horizon. But instead, it's usually waking up at full throttle and getting the family's lunches made and out the door before you're late for work. If you sometimes feel like a rancher trying to corral a herd of stampeding cattle, remember all it means is that you have your priorities right. You are putting your brand on the hearts and minds of those little steers. I mean, those little deers. Remind yourself of that every now and then to keep that little herd in perspective. You found the cornerstone.

This is John MacArthur. Join me for today's Portraits of Grace. Every Christian looks forward to the day when Christ will say, "Well done, good and faithful servant. Come and share your master's happiness." Well, Peter said that day is the final proof of our faith, and it results in praise and glory and honor at the revelation of Jesus Christ. Praise speaks of verbal commendation, and to receive glory is to be made like Christ. Peter probably used the word honor as a synonym for rewards, which God will grant to all who faithfully serve Him. So one day in heaven, God will give you praise and glory and honor, and you'll be in the image of Jesus Christ, sinless and fully glorified. Praise the Lord as you anticipate that future day. This is John MacArthur encouraging you to live as portraits of grace.

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1: During Jesus' ministry on earth, he miraculously demonstrated again and again that he came from God and that he was indeed the God-man. However, even though some of the religious leaders had seen Jesus work these powerful miracles again and again, they would not believe that Jesus was the Messiah. For example, listen to what happened on this particular occasion.
2: Then a demon-possessed man who was blind and unable to speak was brought to Jesus. He healed him so that the man could both speak and see. Then all the crowds were astounded and said, "Perhaps this is the son of David." When the Pharisees heard this, they said, "The man drives out demons only by Beelzebul, the ruler of the demons."
1: Note what has just happened. In the full light of Christ's enormous power, these men attributed the Holy Spirit's divine work to Satan. These religious leaders' hearts were so calloused and their consciences were so seared, they cut themselves off from God's grace. And for them, this was the unpardonable sin. What does this mean for us today? Well, the truth is that there's only one unpardonable sin. It's when we finally reject Jesus Christ as the Savior of the world. The fact is, if you're concerned about your relationship with God, you have certainly not committed the unpardonable sin. Instead, you are responding to His love and grace. So listen to God's Spirit and receive the gift of salvation today, and always remember this principle to live by. We should assure people that they have not committed the unpardonable sin and encourage them to receive the gift of eternal life.
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0: It's natural to try and fulfill our longings by looking to people and circumstances. The problem is people and circumstances inevitably let us down. When things don't turn out the way we expected, we get disappointed. For years, I tended to look to people and circumstances to make me happy. And what a perfect setup that was for disappointment. It was so liberating to learn that the deepest longings of my heart could not be filled by any person or thing. Things burn and break. They get stolen or lost. People can move or change or die. But Psalm 16 tells us that fullness of joy is found in God's presence. God may not fulfill all our longings according to our timetable, but ultimately we will be fulfilled in knowing Him. Are you looking to anything or anyone other than God Himself to fill the deepest longings of your heart? With Seeking Him, I'm Nancy DeMoss Wagamuth.
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led me to the cross. Only then I understood that even in the ruthless pain,

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0: Our Bible verse today is found in the Psalms. Our soul waits for the Lord. He is our help and our shield. For our heart rejoices in Him because we trust in His holy name. Let your loving kindness, O Lord, be upon us, according as we have hoped in you. That was Psalm 33, verses 20 through 22. This is WJLU New Smyrna Beach and WJLH Flagler Beach.
1: Welcome to Science, Scripture, and Salvation, a radio ministry of the Institute for Creation Research. In this program, we want to encourage you in your Christian faith by showing how scientific evidence supports the Bible, particularly the Genesis account. The book of Genesis lays the foundation for all matters addressed in the rest of the Bible: the nature of God, His sovereignty in creation, man's purpose, sin, marriage, family, and why we need a Savior are all introduced and explained in Genesis. When we see that the first and most foundational book of the Bible can be trusted in all matters, including science, it builds confidence in the rest of the inspired Word all the way to Revelation. Today's episode features Dr. Jake Hebert, physicist and research associate with the Institute for Creation Research. Here's Dr. Hebert.
2: In December 2016, the journal Science and Nature published articles commemorating the 40th anniversary of a paper that is very important to secular scientists. And this paper is titled Variations in the Earth's Orbit, the Pacemaker of the Ice Ages. And this was published in the journal Science in December of 1976. There is very strong geological evidence for an ice age. Creation scientists would argue there was just one ice age and that it was the result of the Genesis flood. Now, of course, uniformitarian scientists reject the flood out of hand, as the Apostle Peter said they would in the third chapter of his second epistle. And of course, they reject the testimony of Scripture, and they try to explain the water-deposited rocks and the fossils within them as being something other than the result of the flood. They claim this is evidence of millions of years. Well, if they reject the flood as an explanation for the ice age, they have to come up with some other explanation. And they've got dozens of theories, but the one that is dominant right now is called the Milankovitch or astronomical theory. And the basic idea is that the Earth's orbital and rotational motions slowly change over time. And you have the change in the tilt of the Earth's axis. The Earth's axis is wobbling. The shape of the Earth's orbit is slowly changing. And these changes result in variations in the way that the sunlight is distributed on the Earth with season and latitude. And supposedly, when you have more of this summer sunlight falling on the high northern ice sheets, they melt. You get a warm period. And then when there's less of that summer sunlight, the ice sheets melt and you have a warmer period. And so in a nutshell, this is what this Milankovitch theory posits. And you expect there are going to be these orbital cycles of about 100,000, 41,000, and 23,000 years, or approximately those length cycles. Now, even though this is a very popular theory, there's lots of things about it that don't make sense. For one thing, these are very small changes in sunlight. It's hard to see how that could really affect the climate. There's also a change in the length of the climate cycles from 41,000 years to 100,000 years, about 900,000 years ago. And there's no real apparent cause for that, even in secular thinking. So there's a lot of things about this theory that don't make sense. But the one thing that it has going for it is that they've done these analyses of seafloor sediments and specifically chemical wiggles within the seafloor sediments. They can make measurements of a number that they call the oxygen isotope ratio. And we're not going to get bogged down in the technical details here, but basically they think it's a climate indicator. So when you have high values of this oxygen isotope ratio within the seafloor sediments, that's thought to indicate an ice age. And when you have lower values, that's supposed to indicate warmer periods. So they did this analysis of this oxygen isotope ratio within these two sediment cores from the Indian Ocean, and they analyzed these with something called spectral analysis. And when they did that, they found evidence of climate cycles of about 100,000, 42,000, and 23,000 years, which agrees pretty well with those orbital cycles that you get from this Milankovitch theory. So this was seen as being very strong evidence for the Milankovitch theory. Now, before they could do this, however, they had to assign tentative timescales to the seafloor sediment cores. Remember, they've extracted these two cores from the ocean floor in the southern Indian Ocean, and then they make these measurements. Now, it's not easy for them to do these timescales because, as a general rule, you can't use radioactive dating to date the seafloor sediments. So they had to use a backdoor approach to get this to work. So what they did do was they used radioisotope dating to measure the age of volcanic rocks that recorded the most recent flip or reversal of the Earth's magnetic field. Creation scientists agree that the Earth's magnetic field has flipped in the past, but we believe those reversals, where the Earth's magnetic poles flipped or traded places, that those are associated with the Genesis flood and the aftermath of the flood. But nevertheless, they claim that these occurred many, many hundreds of thousands of years ago and even millions of years ago. Well, they assigned an age of 700,000 years to this most recent flip of the magnetic field, which they call the Brunhess-Matsuyama magnetic reversal. Well, it turns out that you have magnetic minerals in seafloor sediments, and they had a long core from the Western Pacific Ocean that showed that same reversal at a depth of 12 meters below the surface. So they transferred that age of 700,000 years to that depth of 12 meters, and then they used that age to help assign ages to the two Indian Ocean cores that were used in the pacemaker analysis. That is the background to this pacemaker paper, and in the second segment, we'll discuss some very serious problems with this paper and the implications for that.
1: Now it's time for a short break. We'll hear more from Dr. Hebert in a moment.
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1: 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Here's Dr. Hebert.
2: In the first segment, we discussed the background of a very important paper that has been celebrated by secular scientists. It recently celebrated its 40th anniversary. This paper is called The Pacemaker of the Ice Ages. And this paper seemed to confirm this particular ice age theory called the Milankovitch or astronomical ice age theory. But as we hinted at the end of that last segment, there's some very serious problems with this paper. First, the data seem to have changed over the years. It's hard to find the original unaltered data that they used in this paper, but you do have data from these two sediment cores from the Indian Ocean, and there's subtle differences between the data. If you look in the pacemaker paper, there's differences in the data that were shown in that paper and then later versions of the data. Most of the changes are trivial, but there are a few that are not. The second big problem is that they excluded nearly a third of all the data from the second seafloor sediment core. And other secular scientists have since politely challenged that. That really wasn't entirely fair because if you're doing a test of the Milankovitch theory, you should use all the available data. However, the biggest problem with this paper is that 25 years ago, they changed the age of this Brunhess-Matsuyama magnetic reversal, and they revised it to 780,000 years. Now remember, the age they used for the pacemaker paper was just 700,000 years. So that means that for 25 years, this paper has been invalid by their own reckoning. So the only question is, it's going to change the results. The only question is, will it change the results enough to really mess up and invalidate the results of the paper? It's obviously going to change it a little bit, but is it going to change it enough to call into question the results of the paper? So what I did was I redid the calculations. And the first thing I had to do was I had to reconstruct the data because the original unaltered data, I could not find them anywhere. I've done many searches on data archives trying to find the data and could not find them. So what I had to do was I had to reconstruct the data from two figures in the pacemaker paper. And that means I had to basically obtain over 600 data points by reading them very carefully off these graphs. Then I went ahead and replicated the original results. And when I did that, I found that I was able to reproduce the results very well. And then I went back and redid the calculations after taking into account that revision to the age of the magnetic reversal. And when you do that, the net effect is that the time scales that get assigned to those cores get stretched by about 11 to 13%. And what that means is that the climate cycles also get stretched by 11 to 13%. So that means that originally results that before were in good agreement with Milankovitch expectations are no longer in agreement. Okay, they've been knocked out of alignment with the expectations of the theory. This has really sort of knocked these results out of alignment with Milankovitch expectations. You know, I tried to be charitable. I tried different age models. I did some fishing expeditions to see if I could get results that would be more favorable to the Milankovitch theory if I played around with the numbers. And as a general result, those results were not favorable to the Milankovitch theory either. Now, what's interesting is I have never been able to find a single solitary acknowledgement of this problem in the secular literature. I've done all kinds of searches, and I just can't find them. And it's possible that many of these secular scientists are not aware of the problem, although I suspect that some of them probably do know that, although I think the rank and file probably don't. Now, what's interesting is they made this revision because they were trying to get chemical wiggles and other cores to agree with the Milankovitch theory. So it's kind of ironic. They ended up invalidating their own results because they were trying to get other results in agreement with the Milankovitch theory. Now, for Christians, this is a big deal because they use the Milankovitch theory to assign ages to seafloor sediments and ice cores, and they even used it to calibrate one of their radioisotope dating methods, what they call argon-argon dating. So if the foundation for this Milankovitch theory is shaky, then that really is problematic for their dating methods. Furthermore, the Milankovitch theory is making a subtle contribution to climate change alarmism. So the fact that this paper is no longer valid is one more reason to question some of these hyped concerns about the climate change issue.
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0: 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John 15:13 says, "Greater love has no one than this, to lay down one's life for one's friends."
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3: Life has a way of handing out names. Successful, disappointing, difficult, too much, not enough. Sometimes the name came from somebody else. Sometimes it came from one bad decision. And sometimes you've repeated it so long, it started sounding like the truth. But God does not identify you by the worst moment in your story. In Christ, failure is not your name. Shame is not your name. Forgotten is not your name. You are known. You are loved. You are someone mercy came looking for. Grace tells the truth about sin, then tells a greater truth about what Jesus has done with it. So be careful which name you answer to today. The loudest voice is not always the one with authority. Let the one who made you tell you who you are. The Cornerstone, part of your mix, part of your life.
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0: American Family News, I'm Robert Thornton. Iran's foreign minister has proposed a plan to reopen the Strait of Hormuz. Here's Fox's Tanya J. Powers.
1: The proposal laid out by the Iranian foreign minister to reporters on the sidelines of the United Nations General Assembly resembles the commitments in June's so-called Memorandum of Understanding with the U.S. that quickly collapsed. The seven-day plan calls for all hostilities to end, including in Lebanon, the U.S. release of Iran's frozen assets, a waiver of sanctions on Iranian oil, and lifting the naval blockade on Iran. On the last day, the Strait of Hormuz would be reopened. Iran's foreign minister said his country was ready to put the plan into effect as soon as President Trump agreed to it. The proposal comes after the presidents of both countries delivered hostile speeches at the UN this week, with President Trump threatening Iran with, quote, annihilation.
0: A senior Iranian official invoked the White House while discussing Tehran's missile capabilities today and said Iran wants to develop weapons with enough range to reach the U.S. The Iranian vice president made the remarks on Iranian state television. New Jersey's Democrat lieutenant governor has resigned after the governor demanded he step down over sexual harassment allegations and ethical lapses involving his relationships with women. Governor Mikey Sherrill had given Lieutenant Governor Dale Caldwell an ultimatum that he resigned by today, though she lacked the power to remove him if he said no. Sherrill announced her resignation at a news conference. Officials are sounding the alarm over a lethal new wave of synthetic drugs sweeping the nation, from ultra-potent compounds to dangerous substances linked to recent student overdoses. More from AFN's Chris Woodward.
2: During a segment on the Fox and Friends program, former DEA Administrator Derek Maltz warned that the traditional ways we fight the drug crisis are no longer enough.
3: Right now, as I've said repeatedly, this is a chemical attack against our country, especially focused on the younger generation.
2: Maltz noted that global criminal networks are constantly outpacing law enforcement by altering chemical formulas faster than governments can schedule them.
3: We've been playing whack-a-mole. These criminal networks can change the chemistry much quicker than the traditional systems that we have in America or around the world.
2: Describing the situation as a tsunami of synthetic drugs saturating the country, Maltz said that this is a nonpartisan issue demanding a complete culture shift in how we approach education and prevention.
3: Mandatory education in every school in America. Why is that not happening? We're destroying our future generation with these synthetic drugs. So what's more important than our future, our kids? Are we kidding each other? Right? You can teach them math and English and chemistry. That's great. But if they're taking these substances and die, what good is it?
2: I'm Chris Woodward.
0: Some Christians do not vote. Others do, but it can still be hard to research each candidate in every race. iVoter Guide aims to help people vote their values. And there is even information on school board elections that can occur at random times throughout the year. Here's Toby Paxton of iVoter Guide.
4: We have states that have elections in February, April. We have Texas who has one election on a Saturday in May.
0: Paxton made her comments at the Pray Vote Stand Summit in Leesburg, Virginia. AFA Action is a sponsor of the event. Hurricane Polo in the Pacific Ocean is expected to make a sharp right turn and head directly toward Mexico as the weekend goes on. Several inches of rain are expected, with the threat of mudslides and landslides. Fox Weather's Brian Norcross.
5: Go forward in time, that ends up here aggravating the monsoon over New Mexico, and the moisture spreads into the plains, and we get kind of a lee side low developing here, according to the model. So this could be significant weather heading up into the southwest part of the U.S. For next week.
0: Forecast models hint that the rain could eventually spread beyond the plains into the eastern U.S. by late next week. On Wall Street, stocks were up today. The Dow rose 479, the S&P added 39, the Nasdaq climbed 129, West Texas Intermediate crude was down to about $92 a barrel. That is all our time for this hour's news. You can see more news online at afn.net. I'm Robert Thornton.
6: 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That was Psalm 33, verses 20 through 22. 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

0: American Family News, I'm Robert Thornton. Iran's foreign minister has proposed a plan to reopen the Strait of Hormuz. Here's Fox's Tanya J. Powers.
1: The proposal laid out by the Iranian foreign minister to reporters on the sidelines of the United Nations General Assembly resembles the commitments in June's so-called Memorandum of Understanding with the U.S. that quickly collapsed. The seven-day plan calls for all hostilities to end, including in Lebanon, the U.S. release of Iran's frozen assets, a waiver of sanctions on Iranian oil, and lifting the naval blockade on Iran. On the last day, the Strait of Hormuz would be reopened. Iran's foreign minister said his country was ready to put the plan into effect as soon as President Trump agreed to it. The proposal comes after the presidents of both countries delivered hostile speeches at the UN this week, with President Trump threatening Iran with, quote, annihilation.
0: A senior Iranian official invoked the White House while discussing Tehran's missile capabilities today and said Iran wants to develop weapons with enough range to reach the U.S. The Iranian vice president made the remarks on Iranian state television. New Jersey's Democrat lieutenant governor has resigned after the governor demanded he step down over sexual harassment allegations and ethical lapses involving his relationships with women. Governor Mikey Sherrill had given Lieutenant Governor Dale Caldwell an ultimatum that he resigned by today, though she lacked the power to remove him if he said no. Sherrill announced the resignation at a news conference. Officials are sounding the alarm over a lethal new wave of synthetic drugs sweeping the nation, from ultra-potent compounds to dangerous substances linked to recent student overdoses. More from AFN's Chris Woodward.
2: During a segment on the Fox and Friends program, former DEA Administrator Derek Maltz warned that the traditional ways we fight the drug crisis are no longer enough.
3: Right now, as I've said repeatedly, this is a chemical attack against our country, especially focused on the younger generation.
2: Maltz noted that global criminal networks are constantly outpacing law enforcement by altering chemical formulas faster than governments can schedule them.
3: We've been playing whack-a-mole. These criminal networks can change the chemistry much quicker than the traditional systems that we have in America or around the world.
2: Describing the situation as a tsunami of synthetic drugs saturating the country, Maltz said that this is a nonpartisan issue demanding a complete culture shift in how we approach education and prevention.
3: Mandatory education in every school in America. Why is that not happening? We're destroying our future generation with these synthetic drugs. So what's more important than our future, our kids? Are we kidding each other? Right? You can teach them math and English and chemistry. That's great. But if they're taking these substances and die, what good is it?
2: I'm Chris Woodward.
0: Some Christians do not vote. Others do, but it can still be hard to research each candidate in every race. iVoter Guide aims to help people vote their values. And there is even information on school board elections that can occur at random times throughout the year. Here's Toby Paxton of iVoter Guide.
4: We have states that have elections in February, in April. We have Texas who has one election on a Saturday in May.
0: Paxton made her comments at the Pray Vote Stand Summit in Leesburg, Virginia. AFA Action is a sponsor of the event. Hurricane Polo in the Pacific Ocean is expected to make a sharp right turn and head directly toward Mexico as the weekend goes on. Several inches of rain are expected, with the threat of mudslides and landslides. Fox Weather's Brian Norcross.
5: Go forward in time, that ends up here aggravating the monsoon over New Mexico, and the moisture spreads into the plains, and we get kind of a lee side low developing here, according to the model. So this could be significant weather heading up into the southwest part of the U.S. For next week.
0: Forecast models hint that the rain could eventually spread beyond the plains into the eastern U.S. by late next week. On Wall Street, stocks were up today. The Dow rose 479, the S&P added 39, the Nasdaq climbed 129, West Texas Intermediate crude was down to about $92 a barrel. That is all our time for this hour's news. You can see more news online at afn.net. I'm Robert Thornton.
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8: Turn your Bibles to the Gospel of Luke. Verse 31 is where we are in Luke 18. We're going to go to the end of the chapter. The Bible says, then he, and of course that means Jesus, took the 12, that's his disciples, his apostles, aside. He took them aside. And he said to them, behold, we are going up to Jerusalem, and all things that are written by the prophets concerning the Son of Man will be accomplished. For he will be delivered to the Gentiles, and will be mocked and insulted and spit upon. And they will scourge him and kill him. And the third day he will rise again. But they understood none of these things. This saying was hidden from them, and they did not know the things which were spoken. And then it happened, as he was coming near Jericho, that a certain blind man sat by the road begging. And hearing a multitude passing by, he asked what it meant. And so they told him that Jesus of Nazareth was passing by. And he cried out, saying, Jesus, Son of David, have mercy on me. And then those who went before warned him that he should be quiet. But he cried out all the more, Son of David, have mercy on me. And so Jesus stood still and commanded him to be brought to him. And when he had come near, he asked him, saying, what do you want me to do for you? And he said, Lord, that I may receive my sight. And then Jesus said to him, receive your sight. Your faith has made you well. And immediately he received his sight and followed him, glorifying God. And all the people, when they saw it, gave praise to God. And we'll stop here. This ends chapter 18. And this is the word of God that we've just read. This is not a story. This is not a fable. This is not a legend. This is not a myth. This is history. This is the word of God. This happened just as it is written. So this morning, as we walk through this passage, I want to teach you some things. I want to show you some, hopefully some things you didn't know before about this passage, but also maybe ultimately see ourselves in the story at some point. So look back at the very first verse, verse 31. It says, he took the 12 aside and he said, we're going to Jerusalem, and all the things written by the prophets concerning the Son of Man will be accomplished. The Son of Man. I want to draw your attention to that just for a few minutes. Because Son of Man is a name for Jesus that's often used in the New Testament. It's used very often. The Gospel of John actually has it 13 times. And then the other Gospels, the three, have it 69 times. So it's a name that's used a lot. A title, a designation that's used a lot about Jesus, for Jesus. But interestingly enough, Son of Man is not a name that others gave Jesus, but a name he gave himself. He actually took it, he derived it from the 7th chapter of Daniel. Now, of course, back in Jesus' day, the Old Testament, Daniel, and none of the books actually were divided up by chapters. They just were a whole writing. But today, for us to be able to find it, it's in the 7th chapter. And this is where we find this, Son of Man, first being mentioned. And in that 7th chapter of Daniel, what that's about, if you've never read it before, it actually is recording this, the prophet Daniel, he had a vision. And he has this vision of world history, which is represented quite graphically, if you read it, by a series of beasts, as he refers to it. And that vision results in an ultimate judgment that will come to pass. And that ultimate judgment is presided over by the Ancient of Days, God the Father. At the end of that vision, in chapter 7, we actually read these words. Daniel writes and says, in my vision at night I looked, and there was before me one like a son of man, coming with the clouds of heaven. He approached the Ancient of Days and was led into his presence. And he, meaning one like the Son of Man, was given authority, glory, and sovereign power. All peoples, nations, and men of every language worshiped him. His dominion is an everlasting dominion that will not pass away, and his kingdom is one that will never be destroyed. And so the scene there in Daniel's vision in Daniel 7 is God, the Ancient of Days, God the Father, God Almighty, the Ancient of Days, gives to another, one like a son of man, glory and sovereignty, sovereign power and worship and everlasting dominion, an eternal kingdom. And so Jesus came and in effect said, I am the Son of Man. I am the eternal sovereign king. Jesus himself, as you read the rest of the New Testament, and you get into the epistles, all the writings of the apostles, and you begin to see this high view of Jesus that is exalted through those letters, this Christology, we might call it. Jesus himself is actually responsible for that very high view of himself in the New Testament with how he started calling himself. He first used the term Son of Man for himself when he healed a paralyzed man in Capernaum, which was kind of his headquarters, his ministry headquarters, the city of Capernaum around Galilee. He used it for the very first time early on in Mark's gospel in chapter 2. He said, but when he healed that paralyzed man, he said, but that you may know the Son of Man has authority on earth to forgive sins, I tell you, get up, take your mat, and go home. So Jesus claimed, and there's other passages we could read, we just don't have time for this morning. Jesus claimed to be the one in Daniel's vision, and it's interesting, he actually used the term Son of Man as a substitute for the personal pronoun I over and over again. It was many times it was as if he was speaking in the third person, the Son of Man, when he was meaning I. So he used this all the time. And he especially used the term when he spoke of himself with his disciples. They heard him say it numerous times, many times. So there's that. And then we also know that Jesus spoke of his coming death on a regular basis. If you read the Gospels, you can't miss it. He spoke of his coming death on a regular basis. For example, on that occasion when Peter made his great confession about who Jesus was, Jesus said after that, he said, the Son of Man must suffer many things and be rejected by the elders, chief priests, and teachers of the law, and he must be killed and on the third day be raised to life. Jesus was just as clear after he healed the boy who had an evil spirit. He said this, in Luke 9, to his disciples, he said, listen carefully to what I'm about to tell you. Now, you can't get more of an indicator than that, right? Here's a clue. Listen carefully to what I'm about to tell you. So he's expecting his disciples to perk up, pay attention, put their listening ears on, and absorb what he's about to say. Listen carefully to what I'm about to tell you. The Son of Man is going to be betrayed into the hands of men. And then we come here to Luke 18, where we are, as the Savior was getting close to Jerusalem. That's his final stop. He's getting close to Jerusalem, and the end is actually only a few days away. So that's the timeline. And he says to them again, we're going to Jerusalem. And everything that is written by the prophets, everything written in the Old Testament about the Son of Man is going to be fulfilled. He will be handed over to the Gentiles. They will mock him. They will insult him. They will spit on him. They will flog him. And they will kill him. And on the third day, he'll rise again. I don't know about you, but I don't think he could not have been any more explicit about him being the Son of Man. And he couldn't have been any more clear about his suffering, his death, and his resurrection. Would you agree with that? And yet, still, the disciples still just didn't get it. They didn't get it. It didn't sink in. Luke actually emphasizes this at least three times in verse 34. They didn't understand any of this. The meaning was hidden from them, and they didn't know what he was talking about. That's pretty incredible. Really amazing. Because they had been basically with Jesus day and night for 3 years. And now, his week of suffering, his Passion Week, as it's called, was almost upon them. The time is at hand. And they did not understand what was about to happen. Why? What was the issue? Well, we'll get to it when we get to the end of Luke. Luke 24 gives us some insight, really, into why the disciples struggled with this so much. But the big reason was that their minds simply did not have room for a dying, suffering Messiah. That is not what they were looking for. They had not been taught to expect that, even though the Old Testament was really pretty clear, especially Isaiah. They had an agenda, they had a bias, they had a presupposition about what was going to happen. And so their minds were just not open to this concept of a suffering, dying Messiah. The idea was just theologically beyond their grasp. Really, only time and Jesus himself would open their eyes, as Luke records for us in the final chapter of his gospel when he says, "Then their eyes were opened and they recognized him." Now, before we get too hard on the disciples, though, today we have four inspired gospel accounts. We have the Old Testament, we have the New Testament explaining the Old Testament, and yet our understanding still requires the work of the Holy Spirit, doesn't it? We still need him to open the truth to us. So listen, if you understand but do not truly understand, you know, if some ideas about all of this is starting to take shape in your mind, but you are really not quite yet there, maybe you're not really quite on the inside of the mystery yet, if you still once in a while feel a little bit like a spiritual imposter, then ask Christ, ask the Holy Spirit of God to open the eyes of your heart. That's a prayer that he loves to answer. According to Ephesians chapter 1, ask Christ to open the eyes of your heart. Now here's what I want to show you. I want you to see the account that we just read, and we're going to get into it in just a second. The account of Christ healing this blind man actually stands in very dramatic contrast to the 12's inability to understand, their inability to comprehend. It's a real contrast. And their spiritual blindness, which is what it was, is actually reprimanded, it's reproved, if you will, by the sight of a beggar, the blind sight of a beggar. The story throws light on the beginning and the growth of this blind man's faith, and it's a help to us as we read it. So let's kind of dig into that a little bit more. Let's look at the blind man, verses 35 through 37. The blind man, verse 35, says, "Then it happened as he was coming near Jericho that a certain blind man sat by the road begging." So here's what I want you to see. You need to get the feel of this narrative just a little bit. Jesus' approach to Jericho, the city of Jericho, was accompanied by more than just his 12 disciples. There was a crowd following him by now, all around as he traveled. There's this large crowd of his disciples, not just his inner 12, but other followers. Now, put that, remember what time of year it is. This is about a week away, a little over a week away, from his crucifixion. So this is springtime, it's Passover. And so you also have all of these numerous pilgrims making their way to the city of Jerusalem for Passover. And so Jericho is busy. It is filled with people. It's also very customary for distinguished rabbis, people who have made a name for themselves, these teachers. They would travel pretty much with an entourage, or, you know, a posse, as they say today. And they would teach as they walk. That's how it went. And so Jesus' travel here was not unusual. His passage is not unusual. It's what's happening. And then passing through Jericho actually compounded the crowding, because another wrinkle in this, historically, is that the city was full of Levitical priests, all these Levites. They would live in Jericho, so many of them, because they're waiting their turn to make a day's journey to go serve in the temple, like John the Baptist's father did. And sometimes they would get to serve once in their life. And so they want to live relatively close. If you're a Levite, you want to live fairly close to the temple, fairly close to Jerusalem, so it's not a hardship. And then you add to all of this dynamic, virtually everyone by this time in the Holy Land has heard of Jesus and probably wants to see him. We really shouldn't forget that the geographical size of the Holy Land is about the size of the state of New Jersey, which is not very big. And it didn't have nearly even as many people then as it does today. And so Jesus's popularity was high right now. Word was out. You can probably, his entrance into the city, you can compare it to, say, a few days from now, his entry, his Palm Sunday entry, the triumphal entry into Jerusalem. His coming into Jericho was similar to that. There was a big crowd. There was a lot of pomp and circumstance about it. Maybe not the palm branches, but maybe even some of the hosannas like we sang about this morning. There was probably some of the crowd that might be hostile towards Jesus. There's others that are happy and excited to get to see him. Jericho is buzzing. It is alive. I mean, just think about the only thing we could probably compare it to is when the Daytona 500 comes to town. You know, that's kind of the feel. There's that many people all of a sudden come to town. How Daytona Beach goes from being 65,000 people to all of a sudden 300,000 people. That's kind of what the feel is. All right? And so everything's exciting. Now, let's talk about the blind guy. The day had begun just like any other day for the blind man. Waking up, he probably shook the straw from the straw bed he was laying in from his shabby, torn coat. He stretched, he got to his feet, and he began tapping his way along familiar turns until he got to the main gate at the city of Jericho. Maybe he had been able to beg a crust of bread or two at some familiar stops along the way. But he's going to the main gate. He arrives at the gate where he would take his regular place with all the other beggars, because that's where they sat to receive alms, to receive gifts from compassionate people. And so he would have come there. It's early morning probably still. It's springtime. If you've ever been to the Holy Land in the springtime, it's chilly in the morning there. He may pull his, you know, greasy, worn-out coat around himself a little tighter, and he sits down. And as he sat down, just like so many other days before, he listened to the city come to life. Maybe first there was a donkey loaded with melons for market. Maybe there's several women chatting as they carried water pitchers toward the well. Then the clomp of camel hooves. Can you hear all that? That's what he would have been hearing. Jericho is abounding with people. It's full of the sounds of life. And so it's waking up, and this blind man then begins chanting his beggar's cry, which was his job every single day to try to survive. And then suddenly the blind man tensed. He tensed up. He lifted his head because his blind, sensitive ears could actually hear the hubbub of a big crowd approaching his way. And so he's alert to what's going on. Maybe first came some young boys running ahead with some loud yelling, some shrill cries. And then more people hurrying past the gate, talking very excitedly, I can imagine. This blind man possibly brushed by a robe, or he reached out and he asked what was happening. What's taking place? And what does the Bible tell us in verse 37? The passerbys pulled away. They called back and said what? Jesus of Nazareth is passing by. Jesus of Nazareth is coming into town. Now, I have to tell you, the geographical designation doesn't really say anything about Jesus other than his hometown. There were a lot. Jesus was actually a very common name. And so, much like Joshua, it was Yeshua. It was a very common name. And so they were identifying, this is the Jesus from Nazareth, the one that everybody's heard about. As a matter of fact, he was so well known, he was also referred to as Joseph's son, the construction worker's son. People knew who Jesus of Nazareth was. The word was out about him. It was out about his healing exploits, his teachings, and all of that. And so this blind man had very likely heard first-person accounts from those who had heard Jesus, from those who had seen Jesus, or even maybe have experienced his power. I want you to remember, Messiah speculation was very high among the Jews in the first century. Perhaps the blind man had heard that Jesus called himself the Son of Man. Maybe the blind man had heard that he had the right bloodline, that he actually was from the tribe of Judah. And so with amazing sight, the beggar, this blind man, the beggar, came to the conclusion that Jesus must be the Messiah. He must be. His heart began to pound. Maybe he was trembling, even though the sun was up high by now. The crowd is passing. The blind man was jostled. Jesus would soon be gone. This man had to take action. He had to do something. He couldn't let this moment pass. So what does he do? Well, look at his plea, verse 38 and 39. He cried out and said, "Jesus, Son of David, have mercy on me." And then those who went before warned him that he should be quiet. But he cried out all the more, "Son of David, have mercy on me." And so it was impossible for him as a blind man to press through the crowd and himself get to Jesus. But boy, he sure made himself heard, didn't he? He let himself, here he's crying out pitifully. He's begging at the top of his lungs. He is desperate. He is frantic. The people around him tried to shush him. "You're making a scene." Probably some said, "Quiet, beggar." But there's no way this blind man's going to shut up. "Jesus, Son of David, have mercy on me." "Quiet, beggar." "Jesus, Son of David, have mercy on me." Will someone make him be quiet? "Jesus, Son of David, have mercy on me." He was absolutely beyond their control. And so if we turn down the volume just for a moment and reflect on what was apparent here in this man's conduct, what's obvious in his conduct, I think we can see why his cries got him everything. Even though he was blind, he was full of sight. He was full of sight. He could see. He had sight about a number of things. One is he had sight about his condition. The man knew he was blind and in perpetual darkness. He knew that. Now, we don't know, but he may have passed from the darkness of his mother's womb into the darkness of a world that was sightless for him. If so, he had never seen a tree. He had never seen palm branches waving in the wind. He had never seen the blue of a summer sky like we have. He had never seen the face of his mother, or for any other face that loved him for that matter. There was no sight in his darkened eyeballs. He knew that there was no hope for him apart from Jesus. Jesus of Nazareth, who is passing by. That was his only hope. You know, there's only one thing worse than blindness, and that is not knowing that you are blind. That is actually a worse thing. Multitudes today are blind to their darkness. They're blind to their sin. They're blind to their destiny. They're blind to where they're going. They're blind to their hopelessness. They're absolutely spiritually out of touch. Human reasoning kind of says, well, every time a person sins, then surely he or she would see more of his or her sin. But actually, the opposite is true. Every time a person sins, he or she makes himself more blind without the light of Christ, less capable of realizing what sin is, less likely of realizing that he or she is a sinner. And so without the light of Christ, for unforgiven sinners, darkness and light are the same. And their blindness makes it impossible to see spiritually. You know, the truth is, it is very much a grace. It is the grace of God to be able to see reality. It's a good thing to be able to see what's real, to be able to see reality, even if what we see is unpleasant to us, even if what we see is actually maybe even grotesque to us. Because when we see what we are, when we cannot escape the truth, when we are surrounded by darkness and we actually know it, that's when we'll ask for the light. That's when we'll actually want to see the light. This blind man's cry, "Have mercy on me," came from a very deep, profound self-understanding. And it brought grace to his soul. And folks, I want to tell you, Christ, the Lord Jesus, rejoices. He loves to engage in that kind of reality. If you're willing to see yourself as you really are, he loves to be right there in that reality with you and engage.
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1: If you have your Bibles, turn to Hebrews chapter 10. Hebrews chapter 10. Been kind of scatterbrained because I was trying to think of a way to approach this Christmas season and a Christmas message from a different perspective, a perspective that I have not before approached it from. And I was led to Hebrews chapter 10 and verse 5. And I want us to focus our attention there this morning because it speaks of the incarnation. It speaks of the advent of the Messiah there in that verse. And if you're familiar with your Bibles any at all, you'll understand why Hebrews is often referred to as the most Old Testament, New Testament book. And the reason it's called that is because Hebrews speaks much of the Old Testament. It takes the Old Testament sacrificial system, the tabernacle and the temple, and helps us understand that those were types and shadows. Those were symbols of the reality that is fulfilled in Christ Jesus. And in chapter 10, the Holy Spirit, through the writer of Hebrews, some people believe it was Paul, I'm not exactly sure who it was, but the Holy Spirit, through the writer of Hebrews, is going to tell us why Jesus, God the Son, the second person of the Trinity, needed to take on a body. And in this chapter 10, the overall context is the supremacy of Christ's sacrifice over the Old Testament sacrifices of rams and goats and those kinds of things. And the fact that Christ's sacrifice was the once and for all sacrifice that needed to be made for sin. But in verse 5, we read these words, "Consequently, when Christ came into the world, he said, 'Sacrifices and offerings you have not desired, but a body you have prepared for me.'" Let's go to the Lord in prayer. Loving and gracious Heavenly Father, we are grateful to be able to come into your presence once again this Lord's Day. And Lord, we do it in the name of your Son, the Lord Jesus Christ. And we acknowledge that it's because of who he is and what he has done that we have free access to your throne of grace. And we pray, Lord, that as we open up your word, that in these few moments that you will use it in our lives, that you would set your Son before us in a way that would change us forever. Father, we desire that you would speak to us, that you would instruct us. And Lord, especially as we enter into this Christmas season, as it's upon us, we pray that our thoughts and our meditations upon this time, upon the coming of our Lord and Savior Jesus Christ into this world, that those thoughts and meditations would thrill our hearts, that they would bring us joy, and Lord, that they would cause us to desire to be greater servants, more devoted and nearer to our Savior. And we ask this in Jesus' name. Amen. Verse 5 of Hebrews chapter 10 is actually a quotation from Psalm 40. And Psalm 40 is a psalm that in the middle of which is distinctly messianic. It's speaking of the Messiah there. And Hebrews chapter 10 and verse 5 is the beginning of a quote in Psalm 40 that begins at verse 6 and goes to verse 8. It's actually a quote of Psalm 40 and verse 6. Now, if you look at Psalm 40 and verse 6 and you compare it with Hebrews 10 and verse 5, you're going to find a slight variation in the wording. between the two. Psalm 40 and verse 6 reads this way, "In sacrifices and offerings you have not delighted, but you have given me an open ear. Burnt offerings and sin offering you have not required." Psalm 46 says, "You have given me an open ear." Now, this is a messianic portion of that psalm. Some people actually believe that it is David either speaking of a greater David to come, which would be Christ himself, or it's Christ conversing with the Father. But it says, "You have given me an open ear." And what that statement depicts, as opposed to a body you have prepared for me in Hebrews chapter 10 and verse 5, but what that statement in Psalm 40 and verse 6 depicts is Christ's dedication and obedience to the will and the purposes of God the Father. You have given me an open ear. We know that it depicts the obedience and the dedication and the devotion of Christ to the will and the purposes of God the Father. We know this because what's in view there is a statute about slaves found in Exodus chapter 21. If you have your Bibles, just turn there for a moment. In Exodus chapter 21, we read about a statute regarding slaves. Beginning of verse 1, it says this, "Now these are the rules that you shall set before them. When you buy a Hebrew slave, he shall serve 6 years, and in the seventh he shall go out free for nothing. If he comes in single, he shall go out single. If he comes in married, then his wife shall go out with him. If his master gives him a wife, and she bears him sons and daughters, the wife and her children shall be her master's, and he shall go out alone." But listen to this, verse 5, "But if a slave plainly says, 'I love my master, my wife, and my children, I will not go free, I will not go out free,' then his master shall bring him to God, and he shall bring him to the door or the doorpost, to the door or the doorpost, and his master shall bore his ear through with an awl, and he shall be his slave forever." This slave has the opportunity to go out free, but he decides to stay with his master. He decides that life is good with his master, and he wants to stay. And so the master takes him to the doorpost and bores his ear through with an awl, pierces his ear. And in doing that, the slave is saying, "I am going to be an obedient servant and a dedicated servant to my master for as long as I live." This pictures the kind of obedience and dedication that Christ would have toward God the Father. So the writer of Hebrews is not misquoting Psalm 40 and verse 6, but rather what he is doing there is he's filling it out. He's filling it out. He's showing us an important part of what Christ's obedience and Christ's dedication looked like. What it actually looked like, how it was actually fulfilled. And this had to happen. What is said here in Hebrews 10 and verse 5 had to happen for the redemption of man to be accomplished. The Westminster Shorter Catechism in question 21 asks this question, "Who is the Redeemer of God's elect?" And the answer to that question is one of my favorites in the whole of the catechism. The answer to that question brings us to the very essence of the Christmas season. And the answer is this, who is the Redeemer of God's elect? The only Redeemer of God's elect is the Lord Jesus Christ, who, being eternal, the eternal Son of God, became man and so was and continueth to be God and man in two distinct natures and one person forever. It's also found in our Baptist Catechism, written by Benjamin Keach and published in 1693. It's found in question 24 in the section on Jesus Christ. It's a remarkable statement that brings us, as I said before, to the very essence of Christmas. To the very essence of what Christmas is all about. It declares to us what Paul says is the great mystery of godliness, that God was manifest in the flesh. 1 Timothy chapter 3 and verse 16. Two distinct natures. Everything that God is, Jesus is, but yet he is man. Two distinct natures, mysteriously, inexplicably, miraculously brought together in the person of the Lord Jesus Christ, and forever to be so. So Christmas is more than just a story. It's the best news that doomed humanity could ever hear. It's the gospel. It is indeed the good news that in the fullness of time, or when the fullness of time had come, which means at the appropriate time, at the determined moment in time, God sent forth His Son, made of a woman, made under the law. Galatians chapter 4 and verse 4. What a remarkable thing that is. How can our minds begin to grasp what is the eternal Son of God becoming a man? How are we to wrap our heads around that? It's a mystery that the one who is God became an embryo in a virgin's womb, was born humbly in a barn, no place fit to be born, and who lived in poverty. He became poor so that we could become rich. I don't care what the health, wealth, and prosperity guys tell you. Jesus was poor. He had no place to lay his head. He depended upon others for housing oftentimes. The foxes have their holes, the birds have their nests, but the Son of Man has no place to lay his head. That the one who created legs had to learn to walk. That the one who created the tongue had to learn to speak. As Jacob prayed in his prayer, what humiliation, what condescension for God to become a man. The Gospel of Luke tells us that Mary, a virgin, by the Holy Spirit conceived and bore a son, and what a son he was. Son of God and Son of Man. Christmas, the advent of the Messiah, the coming of the Lord Jesus Christ changed everything. The incarnation changed everything. It was the fulfillment of the eternal plan of God. From the very commencement of man's need for grace, God declared that the seed of the woman would come and crush the head of the serpent. And everything in Old Testament history is leading unfrustratably to the coming of the Christ, to the coming of the Messiah. And those who were saved in the Old Testament were saved because of their faith, because of the faith that they had in this coming Redeemer. Abraham was considered righteous because of his faith. He was considered a friend of God because of his faith. The only Redeemer of God's elect, the elect of the Old Testament era, the elect of the New Testament era, the only Redeemer of God's elect is the Lord Jesus Christ. There's only one elect people, and there's only one

prevents that from happening. But I just want to think very simply, very cursory about what it is that Christ did and what he is doing and what he will do in the body that God prepared for him. And I want you to keep in mind what the Catechism said. Because when we think of the incarnation is not something that just that just happened in the past. It's not just a past fact. It had a beginning, yes. In the beginning of time, in the fullness of time, God was manifest in the flesh. But the incarnation has no end. It has no end. The eternal Son of God became man and so was and continues to be God and man in two distinct natures and one person forever. Christ is the only one in heaven who's going to have wounds in his hands and his feet and his side. He still has the body. And I was thinking about what he did and what he's doing and what he will do in that body that was prepared for him. And I want us to consider it together this morning. First of all, he lived in that body. He lived in that body. He lived. He had a real body. And as the Shorter Catechism goes on to say, and a reasonable soul. He had a real body and a reasonable soul as he lived upon this earth. In other words, he knew what it was like to be us. He knows what it's like to be us. We know from Scripture that he became tired, that he became hungry, that he became thirsty, that he sorrowed. He knows what it is to be us. Hebrews chapter 2 and verse 18 says, "For because he himself has suffered when tempted, he is able to help those who are being tempted." Hebrews 4 and verse 15 says, "For we do not have a high priest who is unable to sympathize with our weakness, but one who in every respect has been tempted as we are, yet without sin." He lived a real life, folks. He was not an apparition. He lived a real life. I was thinking of this morning. If you've ever read anything of mythology, Greek mythology, Roman mythology, Canaanite mythology, just name the mythology, the mythology of ancient cultures, it was not uncommon for their imagined gods, the gods that they concocted and created in their minds, it was not uncommon for their gods, little g, their deities, to make some kind of entrance into the affairs of man. But every time they did, they got in trouble somewhere along the way. And when trouble came to them, what did they do? They simply went back to wherever they came from. They came on a great adventure. They came on a great adventure, but they would get into trouble and then have to go back. But Christ, the Son of God, came into time and space, and he did not come on an adventure. He came to live a life. He came to live a life. He lived a life that every man lives. It was a real life. It was a real humanity. It was a life filled with all the infirmities, filled with all the sufferings, filled with all the difficulties and troubles and trials that every person endures. The Westminster Confession speaks of the whole miserable life of Jesus Christ. His miserable life. Miserable. A life that was filled with misery. A life that was filled with suffering. A life that was filled with pain. I mean, we don't want to think of the suffering of Christ. We don't want to think of the suffering of Christ. We think about it, but we think about it as that which took place in the last week of his life, and certainly it came to its climax there. But Christ, as the pure, sinless, spotless Lamb of God, walked in this sin-cursed, sin-darkened world, rejected, a man of sorrows and acquainted with grief. It's a miserable life. And so the Scripture tells us that he was touched with all the feeling of our infirmities.
And what that says to me, that's so encouraging, that tells me that therefore

0: There's not a sorrow that we can have that he doesn't know about. Sometimes when we talk to someone else about our experiences, and oftentimes a particular difficult experience, you'll hear them say, been there, done that, right? Been there, done that. And I say reverently that there is a real sense in which the Lord Jesus, in his real humanity, living a life of misery, as he sympathizes with us, it's not a theoretical sympathizing. It's not just that he can say, yeah, I know what you're going through. I know about your troubles and I know about your cares. But there is a real sense in which the Lord Jesus can say to all of us, been there, done that. He empathizes and he sympathizes with us. And what confidence that gives to us. Because of the real body and the real humanity that the Lord took to himself and lived in this world, we can know that when we go through trials and we go through troubles and we have anxieties and we have cares, we can know that we have access to that throne of grace, knowing that we have there one who knows what we're going through. He's been there, with the exception of sin. He was sinless. Never think that Jesus sinned. Never get that messed up in your mind. He did not sin. He didn't have a bent towards sin, first of all. We do. He didn't. But he suffered like we did. He felt pain like we did. He was rejected like we often are. He sorrowed like we do. He stood at the tomb of Lazarus and wept. Why? Because he saw a hurting family, and that was his best friend. So does Jesus care about us? Oh, yes, he cares. He cares a great deal about us. He cares because he's been touched with all the feeling of our infirmity. He lived in that body. It was a real body, a real humanity, with a reasonable soul, and he lived in that body sympathetically. He still is sympathetic toward us as the great high priest. But he obeyed in that body. We know that from the scriptures. He obeyed in that body. Or theologically, we can say that he obeyed vicariously in that body. Remember Galatians chapter 4 and verse 4. But when the fullness of time had come, God sent forth his son, born of a woman, born under the law. Born under the law. The same law that every man is born under, Jesus was born under that law. The same law that you and I have been born under and have broken since conscious existence, earning therefore death, earning therefore the just condemnation of a righteous God, we were made under that law. And that law demands perfection. That law demands righteousness. That law demands perfect obedience. And every son of Adam has broken that law. Everyone. Romans 5 tells us that it was by one man's, Adam's, our federal head, by one man's disobedience that sin entered into the world and spread to all men. But it doesn't stop there. The great mystery of grace is that there was a second Adam. There was a second man. And just by the disobedience of one man, sin entered into the world. So it is by the obedience of the second Adam to the perfect, righteous standard of God, law of God, that righteousness was fulfilled. This is why the Apostle Paul can say for us that are believers, the righteousness of the law has come to an end. The righteousness of the law has come to an end. How can that be? God is just. God is holy. God just can't lay that law aside. But in Jesus, the eternal Son of God became a man, and in that body and in that life, under the same law that condemns me and you, he fulfilled it. He lived it to perfection. And whereas the law looked at me and says, you must die, the law looked at Christ and said, you live. He earned life. He earned life for me. He earned life for you. And the life that he lived and the obedience that he rendered vicariously as our substitute. As our substitute. He was our substitute. That destroys universalism, folks. The fact that Christ came and died for all people. No, Christ came and was a substitute, stood in the stead of, was in the place of a particular people. He died for particular people on that cross. It was not a potential atonement. It was an actual atonement. He died for a particular people. He was our substitute. The life that he lived and all the obedience that he rendered to that law, he did in the place of his people. What does the Christmas story say? He came to redeem his people from their sin. In John chapter 17, he talks about those whom the Father gives him. He was a substitute for a people. He was a substitute for those in this room who believe, those who have trusted in his work upon Calvary's cross. And his obedience to the law, it satisfied God. It satisfied the law of God, and it satisfied the justice of God, and it satisfied the righteousness of God. And therefore, those of us who are believers are in Christ, and we are accepted before God because of our union with the one who, in his perfect obedience, fulfilled the requirement of the law of God, which we could not. The substitutionary life of Christ is one of the great emphases of Reformed theology. That's the reason why. And the reason why is because it has a high view of God and a high view of Scripture and a high view of the church. Because if the life of Christ had not been what his death was for, could not be accomplished. For had the life of Christ not been what it was, the death of Christ could not have done what it did in the saving of his people from their sin.
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1: Our Bible verse today is found in the Psalms. Our soul waits for the Lord. He is our help and our shield. For our heart rejoices in Him because we trust in His holy name. Let your loving kindness, O Lord, be upon us, according as we have hoped in you. That was Psalm 33, verses 20 through 22. This is WJLU New Smyrna Beach and WJLH Flagler Beach.
2: Many people believe that they believe, according to the scripture, in God, in Jesus, enough to have their sins forgiven or to go to heaven. And they genuinely believe that, but what they're doing is they're making a mistake, and here's the mistake. The mistake is this: just because you assent, that is that you concur with something that, yes, I do believe that's true, and yes, I consent to the fact that, yes, God said that, and the Bible is true, that does not mean that you have New Testament faith.
3: Christians often tell unbelievers that all they need to do to be saved is to believe in Jesus. But sometimes they are less clear about what believe actually means. Today's edition of In Touch, the teaching ministry of Dr. Charles Stanley, helps clear up the confusion with a biblical definition for belief in part two of our series, Learning to Walk by Faith.
2: What does it mean to believe in Jesus Christ? All through the Bible, you and I find these verses that talk about believing in Him, but what does that mean? It's very evident in the scripture that in order for a person to have their sins forgiven, in order to be saved, as we would say, in order to go to heaven, a person must place their faith in, must believe, must place their trust in Jesus Christ. But what does it mean to believe in Jesus? Well, that's what I want to talk about in this message, because there are so many people who think they believe in Jesus Christ, but who do not really and truly understand what that means. So I want you to turn, if you will, to John chapter 3, and that verse of scripture in John that's the most familiar of all, John 3:16. You say, well, I know that one by heart. Well, I'm sure that most of you probably do, but I want you to turn there, if you will, for a moment. I want us to read this verse. Jesus was talking to a very knowledgeable man, Nicodemus, about his relationship with God. And he said to him, except a man be born again, you cannot see the kingdom of God. And so in the course of that discussion, Jesus comes down to say in verse 15, that whosoever believes may in him have eternal life. And then he says in verse 16, for God so loved the world that he gave his only begotten son, that whoever believes in him should not perish, but have eternal life or everlasting life. But what does it mean to believe in Jesus Christ? Well, I think there are a lot of people out there who are very deceived, who really and truly believe that somewhere along the way they have believed in Jesus Christ, and therefore they are safe, they are comfortable, they're saved. So what I'd like to do is to think for just a moment with you about what these people are thinking and how they think when they say, yes, I do believe. Well, I think there's some people who genuinely would say to you, yes, I believe the Bible, I believe in God, I believe in Jesus Christ, and therefore they think that they're saved. What they're saying is, I believe the facts, that is, this is the Bible, this is God's Word, I believe the Bible does teach about God, and the Bible does teach about Jesus, I believe all those things. They're talking about believing facts. Now, I'm simply saying this, many people believe that they believe, according to the Scripture, in God, in Jesus, enough to have their sins forgiven or to go to heaven. And they genuinely believe that, but what they're doing is they're making a mistake, and here's the mistake. The mistake is this, just because you assent, that is that you concur with something that, yes, I do believe that's true, and yes, I consent to the fact that, yes, God said that, and the Bible is true, that does not mean that you have New Testament faith. There's a difference in believing according to the Scripture and having intellectually being willing to affirm or concur with someone, yes, I do believe those facts are true. And so oftentimes what they're believing is they're believing facts. They're believing truth. And they may say, yes, I do believe that Jesus Christ, Son of God, fact. I do believe that the Bible was inspired by God, fact. I do believe that God is a good God and He sent His only begotten Son, fact. But now believing in the Lord Jesus Christ for the salvation of their soul is an entirely different thing. And so I say to you, my friend, and I said in a loving sort of way, You can believe all that and be just as sincere as you can possibly be and be lost and separated from God. You mean to tell me that if I believe that Jesus Christ was, that he was a good man and that he was a preacher and a teacher and a prophet and came from God, you mean to tell me that I'm not saved? No. If that's all you've got, no, you're not. Because you see, believing in the fact of something is not New Testament belief. And I think there are a lot of people who are very deceived. You say, but listen, you mean to tell me that if I sincerely believe that I'm still lost? My friend, being sincere is fine, but being sincerely wrong will not get you to heaven. There is a difference in intellectually affirming the truthfulness of a fact or intellectually affirming the truth of what you say and placing your trust, your faith in Jesus Christ as your Savior. All the difference in the world. Now, the question comes, that is, what's the cause of this kind of deception that people live in? Well, I think some people genuinely do not understand. They misunderstand the Scripture when it says believe. They just put that on the level of daily belief. Yes, I believe that piano is sitting there. Yes, I believe I'll be able to get up and go to work tomorrow morning. Yes, I believe my car will start when I put a key in the ignition. And so they just put all that kind of belief in the same category. My friend, that's not what we're talking about. And so they genuinely misunderstand. A second reason is this. I believe that people purposely, deliberately limit what their faith encompasses. And so here's what they decide. Here's what I believe. I believe there's a God. I believe he's a good God. I believe one of these days when I die, I'm going to heaven just as like anybody else because I think I'm just as good as anybody else is, and therefore I believe in God. And so what do? They don't want to get into the Scriptures. They don't want to get into this thing about Jesus Christ and being born again. They deliberately limit the quality and the degree and, listen, they limit the stretch of their faith. They're only going to limit it to what? To their lifestyle. If I am expected to believe something that interrupts my lifestyle, if I'm expected to believe something that limits the way I want to live, then my faith is limited to believing in God and in Jesus, the kind of person I think he was and the kind of person I think God is, and therefore they misunderstand. It is a deliberate misunderstanding. And my friend, listen, you'll never get to heaven if that's your idea of belief in Jesus Christ. Then there are those people, of course, who've been misled. They go to church, and I think this is so very important. This is why I'm spending this time today in this message because, for example, oftentimes children go to Sunday school, to Bible school, to vacation Bible school. Oftentimes in revivals and things get all hopped up and heaped up and the precious on just as I am without one plea, but that thy blood was shed for me and somebody's calling him to come on to Jesus, come on to Jesus, believe in Jesus. And oftentimes the invitation is so nebulous. The invitation is so far removed from a scriptural invitation that people walk down the aisle, they're not sure what they're supposed to believe. Just believe in Jesus. Well, you know, if I was sitting out there and somebody said, if you'll just believe in Jesus and come on down here and tell us you believe in Jesus, you'll go to heaven, you die. Man, I'd run down here if I was lost. If that's all it took, because you see, most of the time the idea is you believe in him as a fact. That is, believe in the fact that he was and he is and so forth. That will not do it. Oftentimes, people being misled. Now, I'm not saying that somebody would deliberately mislead him. I'm simply saying this. We have to be very careful. When a child, for example, says, I want to be saved, that we help that child understand what is meant by being saved and what it means to believe in Jesus Christ. Because any child is going to grow up with parents who love the Lord and bring their children to church. Say, well, do you believe in Jesus? Sure, I believe in Jesus. My mother believes in Jesus. My father believes in Jesus. My pastor believes in Jesus. I believe in Jesus. What does it mean to believe in him according to the Scripture? So oftentimes a person is misled. And so they don't really and truly understand what they believe. Now, so we have to ask ourselves the question, then what does it mean to place your trust in Jesus Christ for the forgiveness of your sin and have the Holy Spirit come to live inside of you and live in your life? What does it mean to know in your heart that you are right related to him in such a way that when you die, you can die singing Amazing Grace, how sweet the sound that saved a wretch like me. I once was lost, but now I'm found, was blind, but now I see with absolute, total, perfect assurance. I want you to jot three things down. I want to give you three words. This is not the ultimate definition I want to give you, but it's a very important part. What does it mean to believe in Jesus? Well, first of all, if I'm going to believe in something, I've got to have some knowledge. First word is knowledge. If I'm going to believe in something, believe in what? What is this? Why is this? Where did it come from? What's the origin of it? What am I to believe? First of all, if I'm going to place my faith in Jesus Christ as my personal Savior, I've got to believe something. What is it that I am to believe? So first of all, there's got to be knowledge. There are some very basic things that are absolutely essential for me to believe if I am going to be saved, if I'm going to trust Christ as my Savior, if I'm going to heaven when I die. Number one is this. I must believe that Jesus Christ is deity, that He's God. If you do not believe that, here's what happens. Now watch this. If Jesus Christ is not God, He is not sitting upon the throne with the Heavenly Father. You know what He was? He was no more than a man who is here on the same level with all the rest of us men who have our naturalness and who have our sinfulness and who walk at times in the flesh. That is, if He is not deity, then what could He do for me? But if He were just a man. So I must believe that Jesus Christ is God. Second thing I must believe is this, that I am a sinner and my sinfulness has separated me from God, and my only hope of salvation must come through God. That is, I must believe and recognize that I am a sinner. I must believe that Jesus Christ is deity, that He's God. I must believe that my sinfulness has separated me from God. The Bible says, our sins have separated us from God. I must believe that. The third thing I must believe is this. I must believe that Jesus Christ died on the cross for my sin, and that when He died, He paid for my sin in His death. Now you say, but how much of this was I supposed to know when I say, I'm coming to that? Just hold that. First of all, I must believe without a shadow of a doubt, Jesus Christ is God. Secondly, I must believe that my sinfulness has separated me from Him and that I need to be saved by something He's going to do for me I can't do for myself. Number three, I must believe that Jesus Christ went to the cross and died for my sin. The fourth thing I must believe is that Jesus Christ not only died for my sin, but He was resurrected from the grave. Because you see, if Jesus only died, He can't do anything for me today. Listen, He died for my sins and He's resurrected, and His resurrection validates every single thing He claimed to be and everything He did. Therefore, when we talk about what we believe, we must first of all have knowledge. So what is the first word? The first word is what? Knowledge. I must believe something, that He is deity, my sins have separated me from Him, He died on the cross for me, and that He rose from the grave. Listen, He can't be the Lord of my life if He's a dead man. Thou shalt confess with thy mouth Jesus is Lord. And how did He become Lord? He died on the cross for my sins, resurrected, seated at the Father's right hand to do what? To be Lord and Master of our life. So the first thing that's necessary for true New Testament belief is knowledge. Second word is conviction. The second word is conviction. I want you to notice something here now. That means to simply be truly, listen, fully convinced of something. To be convicted of something is to be fully convinced of its truthfulness. So therefore, when we talk about believing in the Lord Jesus Christ, what I believe, I am fully convinced and persuaded that what the Bible says about Him is true. I am fully convinced and persuaded that He is who He says He is. I am convinced and fully persuaded that He will do what He says, convicted. Therefore, first of all, there must be knowledge. What's the second word? Conviction. So give me the first two words. First word is what? Knowledge. Second word is what? Conviction. Well, you say, okay, now, I do have the knowledge and I'm convicted, so therefore I must be saved. No, you're not. Having a knowledge about salvation, having knowledge about Jesus and knowledge about what the Bible says about the judgment, being convicted of it, does that make you saved? No, it does not. What's the third word? Third word is trust. Third word is trust. Now, here's what's happening. Now, watch this. Now we have moved from factual knowledge to an inner conviction, a full persuasion that something needs to change. Something needs to happen in my life. Here's where trust comes in. When I trust, here's what I do. I move from the facts and conviction. I move, listen, from being an interested observer that will affirm that all these things are true, I move from being an interested observer to becoming involved in a personal relationship with Jesus Christ. And so what have I done? I've moved from Just knowing the facts, knowing that I ought to do something, knowing that God is trying to do something in my life, now I have moved into a personal relationship. I have moved into a personal involvement with the person, Jesus Christ. You see, it's always believe in Him, believe in His name, not just believe the gospel only, but believe in the person of the gospel. You see, in all these verses, verse after verse after verse, what do we find? We find Him talking about placing our trust in Him. For God so loved the world that He gave His only begotten Son, that whosoever believes in Him, not just believes in what He said, believes in Him as a person. And so therefore, it's not enough for me just to believe in what He said as being true, but I must place my trust in Him. Now, I want to give you a simple definition. I want you to write it down. I want to encourage you to put it in the back of your Bible. If you put it on a piece of paper, on a bulletin, you go home, lay it down somewhere, and nobody will be able to find it. I want to encourage you to say, well, now, should you write in the Bible? Absolutely. Mark words, color them up, whatever you want to. Listen, that's what makes it precious. We're talking about now what it means to believe in Jesus Christ. To believe in Jesus Christ is to have a confident conviction that He is who the Bible says He is, He will do what He promises, and upon placing my trust in Him, I enter into a personal, eternal relationship with the Son of God. All right, you ready? To believe in Jesus is to have a confident conviction that He is who the Bible says He is. He will keep His promises, that is, He will do what He says He'll do, and upon placing my trust in Him, I am entering into a personal, eternal relationship with Him. To believe in Jesus is to have a confident conviction. That is a compelling conviction within me. I must believe this, that He is who the Bible says He is. He will keep His promises, that He will do exactly what He says He'll do. And upon placing my trust in Him, committing myself to Him, I'm entering into a personal, eternal relationship with the Son of God. Now, I could say a lot about forgiveness of sin, going to heaven. All that is the result of believing in Him. To say I place my trust in Him, that means I am affirming that what He said